That was a piece by Carol Tornquist, Holy, Holy, Holy. And our next piece comes from the National Lutheran Choir, Creator Spirit. 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
0: Our next piece of sacred music comes from the choir of King's College, Cambridge. Psalm 37, Fret Not Thyself. 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

That was a piece from New Covenant, To God Be the Glory. And up next, we have a piece from the University of Texas Chamber Singers, Abide With Me. 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

That was a piece by Larry Dalton, As the Deer. And our next piece comes from Stephen Starkey, There is a Time for Everything. 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
0: Our next piece of sacred music comes from Hearts on Strings. A mighty fortress is our God. 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

Good evening. This is Dan Darnall from KFUO Radio. Christ for you anytime, anywhere. That was Like a River Glorious by Ovid Young. It's my pleasure to spend the next several hours with you bringing you sacred music. It's my hope that that sacred music puts a warm spot in your heart and a smile on your face. Up next, His Compassions Fail Not by the National Lutheran Choir.

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0: Matthew 6, 19 through 21. Do not lay up for yourselves treasures on earth, where moth and rust destroy, and where thieves break in and steal. 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

0: Matthew 6:25-34. Therefore I tell you, do not be anxious about your life, what you will eat or what you will drink, nor about your body, what you will put on. Is not life more than food, and the body more than clothing? Look at the birds of the air, they neither sow nor reap nor gather into barns, and yet your heavenly Father feeds them. Are you not more value than they? And which of you, by being anxious, can add a single hour to his span of life? And why are you anxious about clothing? Consider the lilies of the field, how they grow. They neither toil nor spin. Yet I tell you, even Solomon in all his glory was not arrayed like one of these. But if God so clothes the grass of the field, which today is alive and tomorrow is thrown into the oven, will he not much more clothe you, O you of little faith? Therefore, do not be anxious, saying, what shall we eat, or what shall we drink, or what shall we wear? For the Gentiles seek after all these things, and your heavenly Father knows that you need them all. But seek first the kingdom of God and his righteousness, and all these things will be added to you. Therefore, do not be anxious about tomorrow, for tomorrow will be anxious for itself. Sufficient for the day is its own trouble.
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0: Psalm 33, 6 through 9. By the word of the Lord the heavens were made, and by the breath of his mouth all their host. He gathers the waters of the sea as a heap. He puts the deeps in storehouses. Let all the earth fear the Lord. Let all the inhabitants of the world stand in awe of him. For he spoke, and it came to be. He commanded, and it stood firm.
1: Good morning, this is Dan Darnall from KFUO Radio. Christ for you anytime, anywhere. My time with you is just about over. I hope that the sacred music you've been listening to put a warm spot in your heart and a smile on your face. Up next, Antiphon by the Westminster Choir, Rider University. 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

performed by New England Hymns, that was For the Beauty of the Earth. Thanks for tuning in, everyone. My name is Callie Nutt with KFUO Radio, and our next sacred music selection is performed by the National Lutheran Choir. The Lord bless you and keep you.

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2: God's word is a lamp unto my feet and a light unto my path. 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Shortly thereafter, we added evening prayer. You've expressed your appreciation and asked for more. 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

That was There Is a Redeemer, performed by Kurt Kaiser on listener-supported KFUO Radio. 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

0: That was For the Beauty of the Earth, performed by John Rutter and the Cambridge Singers. 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

0: The Lee Scott Singers with God Be In My Head on KFUO. God's Word is a lamp unto my feet and a light unto my path. It brings us hope and life. Hearing God's Word daily is vital to the baptized life. Over 10 years ago, we began bringing you morning prayer each weekday. Shortly thereafter, we added evening prayer. You've expressed your appreciation and asked for more. 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

0: shall not hunger, and whoever believes in me shall never thirst. But I said to you that you have seen me, yet you do not believe. All that the Father gives me will come to me, and whoever comes to me I will never cast out. For I have come down from heaven not to do my own will, but the will of him who sent me. And this is the will of him who sent me, that I should lose nothing of all that he has given me, but raise it up on the last day. For this is the will of my Father, that everyone who looks on the Son and believes in him should have eternal life, and I will raise him up on the last day.
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0: Now praise we Christ, the Holy One. That's Martin Luther's hymn from Concordia Publishing House. 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
0: Good morning, I'm Andy Bates. You're listening to Sacred Music on KFUO. 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

Good morning. For our daily prayer, we use the order of morning prayer found on page 235 in the Lutheran Service Book or on page 024 in the middle section of Treasury of Daily Prayer. Let us pray.

0: Greetings in Christ, I'm Pastor Andrews. The New Testament reading for today is from Luke chapter 17, verses 20 to 37. Being asked by the Pharisees when the kingdom of God would come, he answered them, "The kingdom of God is not coming in ways that can be observed. Nor will they say, 'Look, here it is,' or 'There,' for behold, the kingdom of God is in the midst of you." And he said to the disciples, "The days are coming when you will desire to see one of the days of the Son of Man, and you will not see it. And they will say to you, 'Look there,' or 'Look here.' Do not go out or follow them. For as the lightning flashes and lights up the sky from one side to the other, so will the Son of Man be in his day. But first he must suffer many things and be rejected by this generation. Just as it was in the days of Noah, so will it be in the days of the Son of Man. They were eating and drinking and marrying and being given in marriage until the day when Noah entered the ark and the flood came and destroyed them all. Likewise, just as it was in the days of Lot, they were eating and drinking, buying and selling, planting and building. But on the day when Lot went out from Sodom, fire and sulfur rained from heaven and destroyed them all. So will it be on the day when the Son of Man is revealed. On that day, let the one who is on the housetop, with his goods in the house, not come down to take them away, and likewise let the one who is in the field not turn back. Remember Lot's wife. Whoever seeks to preserve his life will lose it, but whoever loses his life will keep it. I tell you, in that night there will be two in one bed, one will be taken and the other left. There will be two women grinding together, one will be taken and the other left." And they said to him, "Where, Lord?" He said to them, "Where the corpse is, there the vultures will gather." O Lord, have mercy on us. Thanks be to God. In many and various ways God spoke to his people of old by the prophets, but now, in these last days, he has spoken to us by his Son. The question the Pharisees put before Jesus was deeper than they realized. They wanted to know when the Messiah would come. When will the kingdom of God come? Most of the Jews were looking for an Old Testament-style judge, a conquering king. They expected to see an army advancing on the enemy. But they were wrong. The kingdom of God isn't coming, it's already here. You won't see the Son of Man marching into town with an army in tow. The kingdom is already here. The kingdom is Jesus. But he continues to teach them anyway about the end of the world, about how he has come to conquer the greater enemies, that he must first suffer many things and be rejected by this generation, that he may endure the pain of the cross, our Passover lamb, shedding his blood for us for the forgiveness of sins. Sin and Satan are defeated upon the cross of Golgotha. Sin, the power of the devil against us, is undone. The cross pierces the ancient dragon through. And by his resurrection, as he burst forth from the tomb on Easter morning, death's grip is no more. The last enemy to be defeated is death. And so it will be when Christ comes again and opens all the tombs of the earth, raising his people from death to life. But while we wait for the return of the king, his disciples will long to see him. How would you like to see Jesus, to talk to Jesus, to have Jesus teach us the good news directly? We rightly desire those days in paradise, but for now, the ascended Lord and King of all works through means, through his word and sacrament. He hears our prayers and he is always with us. So if someone says he is here, we can confidently ignore them. For when he returns, it will be like a flash of lightning that lights up the sky. You can't miss it. But it will also be a surprise. The end comes unexpectedly, like in the days of Noah, as they lived their ordinary, normal, sin-filled lives. The flood came. They were warned, but they didn't repent. They carried on, and they were carried away. Like in the days of Lot, as the people in Sodom and Gomorrah went about business as usual, living their normal lives, and then the end came suddenly, swiftly. God's judgment rained down upon them. They were warned, but they ignored. So the world has already been warned. Just read Jesus' words from the last few chapters. When Christ returns, it's done. There are no more chances. When the rain started to fall, if you weren't already on the ark, it was too late. The door was sealed. When the fire and brimstone started to fall, it was already too late. When the lightning flashes, when the king returns, it's immediate. The time for repentance is now. Repent, for the kingdom of God has come near. And on that day, there's no looking back. We don't get to take the sinful world or its pleasures with us. But it'll be okay. We won't miss chocolate or football. Paradise will be far greater. We'll be with our king. Now, as much as rapture teachers like these verses, at best, Luke is unclear. Do we want to be the ones left behind or the ones who are taken? Would you rather have been Noah and his family who were left, or the rest who were swept away? Would you rather be Lot and his daughters who were left here, or those who were destroyed from the face of the earth? But whether it's taken to be with Jesus or left to be with Jesus, being with Jesus is our goal. Our text for the day concludes much the same as it began. The Pharisees asked when the kingdom of God would be. The disciples ask where the kingdom of God will be. Jesus answers with a simple illustration. The vultures know where to gather. They're drawn to the roadkill. So you'll know. You'll be drawn to Christ. There's no need to worry about it. When he comes, you won't miss it. You will see him face to face. Amen. Come, Lord Jesus. Lord Jesus, your kingdom continues to be in our midst as you come to us now through holy water, holy words, and holy food. Help us to see that your kingdom is a kingdom of suffering, but that through suffering, we will be prepared to enter into glory when you return on that final day. For you live and reign with the Father and the Holy Spirit, one God, now and forever. Amen.
1: O Lord, our heavenly Father, almighty and everlasting God, you have safely brought us to the beginning of this day. 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
1: I thank you, my Heavenly Father, through Jesus Christ, your dear Son, that you have kept me this night from all harm and danger. And I pray that you would keep me this day from sin and every evil, that all my doings and life may please you. For into your hands I commend myself, my body and soul, and all things. Let your holy angel be with me, that the evil foe may have no power over me. Amen. Good morning, universe, and welcome to another day redeemed from death and looking forward to life because of what our Lord Jesus Christ has done for us. You're listening to Oratio, your morning hour of prayer, meditation, and growth here on Worldwide KFUO. Your morning drive for the soul begins now.

Lord Jesus, your kingdom continues to be in our midst as you come to us now through holy water, holy words, and holy food. Help us to see that your kingdom is a kingdom of suffering, but that through suffering we will be prepared to enter into glory when you return on that final day. For you live and reign with the Father and the Holy Spirit, one God, now and forever. Amen.

Arise, O Christian People, Lutheran Service Book, 354. Arise, O Christian People, prepare yourselves today. Prepare to greet the Savior who takes your sins away. To us by grace alone, the truth and light were given. The promised Lord from heaven to all the world is shown. Prepare the way before him. Prepare for him the best. Cast out what would offend him, this great, this heavenly guest. Make straight, make plain the way, the lowly valleys raising, the heights of pride abasing, his path all even lay. The humble heart and lowly God raises up on high. Beneath his feet in terror the haughty soul shall lie. The heart sincere and right that heeds God's invitation and makes true preparation, it is the Lord's delight. Prepare my heart, Lord Jesus, turn not from me aside, and help me to receive you this blessed Adventtide. From stall and manger low, come now to dwell within me. I'll sing your praises gladly, and forth your glory show.

A reading from Luke, the 17th chapter. Being asked by the Pharisees when the kingdom of God would come, he answered them, "The kingdom of God is not coming with signs to be observed, nor will they say, 'Look, here it is,' or 'There,' for behold, the kingdom of God is in the midst of you." And he said to the disciples, "The days are coming when you will desire to see one of the days of the Son of Man, and you will not see it. And they will say to you, 'Look there,' or 'Look here.' Do not go out or follow them. For as the lightning flashes and lights up the sky from one side to the other, so will the Son of Man be in his day. But first he must suffer many things and be rejected by this generation. Just as it was in the days of Noah, so will it be in the days of the Son of Man." They were eating and drinking and marrying and being given in marriage until the day when Noah entered the ark, and the flood came and destroyed them all. Likewise, just as it was in the days of Lot, they were eating and drinking, buying and selling, planting and building. But on the day when Lot went out from Sodom, fire and sulfur rained from heaven and destroyed them all. So will it be on the day when the Son of Man is revealed. On that day let the one who is on the housetop with his goods in the house not come down to take them away. And likewise let the one who is in the field not turn back. Remember Lot's wife. Whoever seeks to preserve his life will lose it, but whoever loses his life will keep it. I tell you, in that night there will be two in one bed, one will be taken and the other left. There will be two women grinding together, one will be taken and the other left." And they said to him, "Where, Lord?" He said to them, "Where the corpse is, there the vultures will gather." This is the word of the Lord. Thanks be to God.

A writing from the Solid Declaration of the Formula of Concord, Article 8. Now he has ascended to heaven, not merely as any other saint, but as the apostle testifies, above all heavens. He also truly fills all things, being present everywhere, not only as God, but also as man. He rules from sea to sea and to the ends of the earth, as the prophets predict. And the apostles testify. He did this everywhere with them, and confirmed their word with signs. This did not happen in an earthly way. As Dr. Luther explains, this happened according to the way things are done at God's right hand. God's right hand is no set place in heaven, as the sacramentarians assert, without any ground in the Holy Scriptures. It is nothing other than God's almighty power, which fills heaven and earth. Christ is installed according to his humanity, in deed and truth, without confusing or equalizing the two natures in their essence and essential properties. By this communicated divine power, according to the words of his testament, he can be and is truly present with his body and blood in the Holy Supper. He has pointed this out for us by his word. This is possible for no other man, because no man is united with the divine nature the way Jesus, the Son of Mary, is. No man is installed in such divine almighty majesty and power through and in the personal union of the two natures in Christ. For in him the divine and the human nature are personally united with each other. So in Christ, the whole fullness of the deity dwells bodily. In this personal union, the two natures have such a grand, intimate, indescribable communion that even the angels are astonished by it. As St. Peter testifies, they have their delight and joy in looking into it.

Psalm 77, verses 11 through 15. I will remember the deeds of the Lord. Yes, I will remember your wonders of old. I will ponder all your work and meditate on your mighty deeds. Your way, O God, is holy. What God is great like our God? You are the God who works wonders. You have made known your might among the peoples. You, with your arm, redeemed your people, the children of Jacob and Joseph.

I will remember the deeds of the Lord. Yes, I will remember your wonders of old. Psalm 77, verse 11.

This last reading from Luke 17 really almost has a forebodingness to it, that Jesus would communicate all these scary situations, that people would disappear, that they would be simply taken away. There's going to be two in the field, and one is taken. Two women at the mill, one is taken. The man on top of the house, don't go get your valuables in the house, run away. The man in the field, don't go back to the town, run away. And yet, whoever would save his life will lose it. Whoever loses his life will save it. And then it gets strange, because he starts talking about Sodom and Gomorrah and Noah and the

0: ark. Judgment comes when people aren't ready for it. The one thing that can stave off judgment is repentance and payment for sin. The payment for all sins took place on the cross. Where the corpse on the cross is, there the eagles will gather. They gathered around the Lord Jesus, the Romans did, with their eagle standards, and confessed, even them, "Surely this man is the Son of God." So it is. He's paid for all your sins. Live in his love. 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
5: You shall not steal.
6: You shall not give false testimony against your neighbor.
0: You shall not covet your neighbor's house.
7: You shall not covet your neighbor's wife, or his manservant or maidservant, his ox or donkey, or anything that belongs to your neighbor.
1: I, the Lord your God, am a jealous God, punishing the children for the sin of the fathers to the third and fourth generation of those who hate me, by showing love to 1,000 generations of those who love me and keep my commandments.
6: I believe in God the Father Almighty, maker of heaven and earth.
0: And in Jesus Christ, his only Son, our Lord,
2: who was conceived by the Holy Spirit, born of the Virgin Mary,
0: suffered under Pontius Pilate, and was crucified, died, and was buried.
7: He descended into hell. The third day he rose again from the dead. He ascended into heaven and sits at the right hand of God the Father Almighty.
1: From thence he will come to judge the living and the dead.
4: And I believe in the Holy Spirit, the Holy Christian Church,
6: the communion of saints, the forgiveness of sins,
0: the resurrection of the body, and the life everlasting.
4: Amen.
8: Our Father, who art in heaven,
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1: Amen.
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13: What you confess matters. 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

0: 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Spend the next hour with us studying the living and active Word of God, His two-edged sword of law and gospel, recorded for you in Holy Scripture, all about Jesus Christ, crucified, risen, and descended for you. Thanks for tuning in this morning here on KFUO, Christ for you, anytime, anywhere. 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On this Friday, May 15th, we're studying Psalm 94. 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
0: As we get started today, Pastor, talk to us just generally about the Psalms and its place in the Scriptures and the life of the church.
1: Okay, so the joy of the Psalms is that we get to sing along with the hymn book of the people of God, right? So this is the songs that God's people have sung, whether it's in confessing their faith or in preparing to go up to the temple, and like we have in the Songs of Ascent, as they would journey to the temple in Jerusalem. You know, I was glad when they said to me, let us go to the house of the Lord, right? It's a joyful thing. Well, here in some, you know, this other category of psalms that we have are the imprecatory psalms, where you are, well, the psalmist is praying against their enemies or the injustice that they see around them, always returning to, but Lord, you are the God of justice, or you are the God of my salvation, or you are the God who is praiseworthy. So even though we see these bad, wicked, in a Alexander kind of horrible, terrible, horrible, no good, very bad thing, we know you are the God of justice, right? So there's all these different psalms or types of psalms. We happen to land in one of those imprecatory ones today. The thing that I remind people here at St. Paul's is, you know, God doesn't want your polished prayers. He wants all of you. He doesn't want just the things that you've thought through that you think He wants to hear. He wants you to talk to Him about all the things, right? And so here we get a flavor of some of those all the things that the psalmist sees going on around them that they're just not okay with, and they kind of don't understand how God is okay with it, and they want God to do something about it, and they ask Him to. And, well, we can do the same. The problem isn't that we don't always, that we sinful human beings don't always think rightly. The problem is we think we know better than God, and we think we can tell God this is how He ought to do it, where we can ask Him to do it and then entrust it to His hands. And I think that's the thing we learn in the imprecatory psalms, right? Is how to say, God, You're the one that's in charge. Here's what I think. Here's how I'm feeling. Now you do justly.
0: Yeah.
1: You do what is right.
0: Yeah. Yeah, even the way that God is addressed at the very first verse twice as God of vengeance, I think fits in very well with that, because vengeance is something that we would want to take into our own hands in our own sinful nature. And so twice at the beginning of the psalm, we say that vengeance actually belongs to God. He is the one who owns vengeance and who is to do vengeance, not me. And so even before you start asking for things, just naming God in that way twice, it puts you in that right mindset to cry out to God in that sense.
1: Yeah, and how quickly we jump over those titles, right? And we think them rather meaningless, but they're not. And I'm sorry, sometimes I think in the life of the church, in the prayers of the church, right, we get this where how quickly are we just jumping over the Almighty God or the Father of all mercy, grant that, or as you did this, grant that this, right? As we, it's so easy to launch into our request. and not look at how God is addressed. And that's really, really important. As you said, to put yourself in the right mindset before you even ask. Right?
0: Yeah. Well, not to jump over it too quickly, in the first verse, then not only is he named God of vengeance twice, but he's named the Lord Yahweh. So you call it by his personal name. Again, not just some deity off there who owns vengeance, but he's actually your personal, the personal God, the one who comes to you and saves you, the one who revealed himself to Moses and Israel, to us in the person of Jesus. He's Yahweh. He's the Lord.
1: Yeah. Yeah. You know, I did a little of the background work on Psalm 94 as we approach today. There's this wonderful little book called Reading the Psalms with Luther that I have many times found helpful in approaching the Psalms. So here's what Luther said. The 94th Psalm is a prayer that, by my understanding, cries out not against the heathen, but against the kings and princes and priests and prophets. The psalmist calls them fools among the people, senseless ones who teach and rule the people foolishly and badly. These are the ones who kill and persecute all the godly prophets and their disciples. As the psalmist says, they presume upon God. He has given them the power and has stood by and watched, not paying attention to those whom they slaughtered as condemned heretics and rebels. Against these authorities, the psalmist prays, desiring help and support. Although he finds no help, he takes comfort in his confidence that God's word and actions are reliable, and God will not allow the corrupt throne to come upon them, but will repay them for their lies and murders. That's not an uncommon place to be, right? How often in our life, in society, do we feel like our rulers are the ones who are doing unjustly? Right? And yet the psalmist goes first to God. As we pointed out in verses 1 and 2, Lord, you are the God of vengeance. Shine forth, rise up, O judge of the earth. And here we're talking about the King of Kings, right? Not only is he the judge of all judges, but he is the ruler of all things. He is the king above all kings. So, O Yahweh, again in verse 3, how long will the wicked exalt? Right? Maybe Pastor Apple, we should actually read some of this psalm.
0: That was what my suggestion was about to be. So let's jump in. I'm going to read the whole psalm just to hear everything, and then we'll work our way back through it. So this is Psalm 94. O Lord, God of vengeance, O God of vengeance, shine forth. Rise up, O judge of the earth. Repay to the proud what they deserve. O Lord, how long shall the wicked exult? They pour out their arrogant words. All the evildoers boast. They crush your people, O Lord, and afflict your heritage. They kill the widow and the sojourner and murder the fatherless. And they say, the Lord does not see. The God of Jacob does not perceive. Understand, O dullest of the people. Fools, when will you be wise? He who planted the ear, does he not hear? He who formed the eye, does he not see? He who disciplines the nations, does he not rebuke? He who teaches man knowledge, the Lord, knows the thoughts of man, that they are but a breath. Blessed is the man whom you discipline, O Lord, and whom you teach out of your law, to give him rest from days of trouble, until a pit is dug for the wicked. For the Lord will not forsake his people, he will not abandon his heritage, for justice will return to the righteous, and all the upright in heart will follow it. Who rises up for me against the wicked? Who stands up for me against evildoers? If the Lord had not been my help, my soul would soon have lived in the land of silence. When I thought, my foot slips, your steadfast love, O Lord, held me up. When the cares of my heart are many, your consolations cheer my soul. Can wicked rulers be allied with you, those who frame injustice by statute? They band together against the life of the righteous and condemn the innocent to death. But the Lord has become my stronghold, and my God the rock of my refuge. He will bring back on them their iniquity and wipe them out for their wickedness. the Lord our God will wipe them out. That's the text for today, Psalm 94.
1: The Lord our God will wipe them out.
0: Whew. Yeah. Yeah. Which, I mean, so how long? That's, I suppose, not necessarily answered, but it will happen. Right? The question of verse 3, it will happen. The how long isn't necessarily given to us, but the confidence that the Lord will be who he says he is, this God of vengeance, this judge of the earth, the one who, you know, does the opposite of what the wicked do, right? Not abandoning his heritage, returning to the righteous, all these things that the psalm mentioned. Maybe not the how long is answered, but that he will remains our confidence.
1: And again, the tone of it is really, really aggressive, but the psalmist is not the one that's going to do it. Right? It's the Lord, our God, who will wipe them out. He go back to like 8 and 9, right? He who planted the ear, does he not hear? He who formed the eye, does he not see? He who disciplines the nations, does he not rebuke? He who teaches man knowledge, the Lord knows the thoughts of man, that they are but a breath. Right? So even in that section, you know, 8 through 11, there in the middle, there's this kind of ridiculing of the current leaders that are doing some nefarious things, right? Understand, oh, you fools, right? God will not be mocked, right? In shorthand for verses 8 through 11 is really the psalmist saying, do you really think that God, the one who knows and sees all things, do you really think that he's not paying attention?
0: Mm-hmm. Yeah. Right? Yeah. Talk about the things that they think they're getting away with in what, verses 4 to 7. Yeah. Before get to the, right. I mean, there is this great mockery that comes in verses 8 to 11, as you said, but before that, he describes what they think they're getting away with: arrogant words, boasting, crushing the Lord's people,
1: killing the widow.
0: Six. Widow, sojourner, fatherless, that trio that often shows up as those who are weak that should be protected. And go into some of the things that the arrogant and wicked are up to here.
1: Well, right. I don't know that there's a lot to dig into, right? Your question seems to lead Pastor Apple to you having an idea of what they're up to.
0: I don't know that
1: we have a lot of specific just from these phrases of the things that they are up to, other than they're using their positions for personal gain. Hmm. Right? All the evildoers are boasting. They're using arrogant words. And this is just them, or the psalmist, explaining what's going on here as the wicked are exulting. In other words, you could say, everywhere we look, it seems like evil people are winning. Mm. And they're in charge. Right.
0: Well, I think what stands out, I suppose, in the description of their wickedness is, you know, their words are a part of it. And and that, I would, so like verse 4, the arrogant words and the boasting, I would connect to verse 7, that they think the Lord doesn't see. I think that the danger that's there for those who are given authority is to forget the one who gave them the authority and under whose authority they always remain. And I think this is a theme in this part of the psalm and in several other places in the scriptures, that anytime you forget that the Lord does in fact see, and he is the judge over all, you're liable to run into the trouble that these wicked are running into here in Psalm 94.
1: Well, and you could, I mean, if you want to go to verse 7, I would push you further, right? And say, sure, if we're going to take 4, the wicked words, you've got in 9, you've got the ears to hear those words. Mm. That God, they think God doesn't pay attention, right? You've got in verse 5, crushing the people, afflicting the heritage. Does you think God's not watching, Right. And then six, you kill the widow and the sojourner and the murderer. Look at verse 10, the one who you think you're just going to escape his rebuke. Right. And those, the widow, the sojourner, the fatherless, you already mentioned it, right? This is kind of the trio of the helpless and the vulnerable and the poor, who are always lifted up as those whom we should support, as those whom we should build up. And here they're just ripping them down, killing them literally, which not a good idea to kill the people that God has told you to protect, and to care for, because they can't defend themselves.
0: Right. Yeah. And I think with the words of the wicked in verse 7, that they think the Lord doesn't see, the God of Jacob does not perceive. I think we are in this psalm as those crying out to the Lord, to be sure. But when we read a section like this, we should also take to heart the warning, lest we forget the fear of the Lord, right? Lest we fall onto this side of the psalm. Because there are, if you will, two sides to the psalm. You want to be the one praying the psalm rather than the one being prayed against in the psalm. And you want to be the friend of the Lord rather than the enemy of the Lord. And that's where I think there's a bit of a warning in 4-7 for us.
1: Well, absolutely. And then again, in 8-11, as the psalmist kind of mocks those who are against God. But then in 12-16, right, he turns and he's blessing and he's praising those who are faithful. Right, blessed is the man whom you discipline, O Lord, whom you teach out of your law. Now, again, that blessed, that God teaching them, God instructing them, God disciplining them. I don't know that we necessarily look at that as a good thing. Yeah. In our day and age, we tend to look at discipline as bad, right? And yet, as God told Adam and Eve in the garden after the fall, right? This, your life is going to have suffering.
0: Right.
1: The Christian life is going to have suffering. When it comes, sometimes it's because you're justly suffering because you sinned, right? Peter talked about this in our readings this past week on the fourth Sunday of Easter in the 3-year series.
0: Yes. Yes.
1: We got that from First Peter.
0: Right.
1: Yeah.
0: And he said, you shouldn't suffer like that. don't suffer for yourself. That's not what he's talking about, at least. Right.
1: No. But rather when you suffer because you sinned, then take it. But that doesn't make you good. Right. That doesn't redeem you. Instead, when you suffer unjustly, when you do what is good and then are chastised or ridiculed for it, right, which is kind of the opposite of what's going on with the leaders here, but the psalmist reflects it in 12:13 and following, right, to give him rest for his days of trouble, until a pit is dug for the wicked, for the Lord will not forsake his people, he will not abandon his heritage. Justice will return to the righteous, and all the upright in heart will follow it. There's a certainty and a surety here in the language of the psalmist that is worth taking note of, right? Because as much as he ridicules these leaders, the truth is, of course the Lord hears. Of course the Lord sees. Of course the Lord rebukes. Of course the Lord knows, and he's going to act justly. There's no way around it. And so the truth is, God does take care of his people, even when we don't think that's what we see.
0: Yeah. Those series of rhetorical questions and the mockery of verses 8-11, mm-hmm. especially the matter of the one who created the ear hearing and the one who formed the eye seeing, reminds me of other places in the Old Testament, especially where the Lord speaks against idolatry, that he, as the true God, the one who created all things, is the only God who truly hears and truly sees, and all false gods don't hear and don't see. And thinking about that in the context of this psalm, where you've got these rulers who are acting as if they are the authority, their problem is ultimately their idolatry of themselves. They have no fear of God. They fear only themselves, and so there is no fear in their lives. And I think that this may be a sub theme to some of this opening part of the psalm.
1: Certainly, and how quickly are we today able to make ourselves into an idol, rather treat ourselves and our opinion as though we are God, right? I'm seeing less of the, well, I'll be whoever I define myself as in our young adult groups that are coming up these days, which I'm thankful for.
0: Sure.
1: But that doesn't mean the temptation to be our own authority of what is right and just and good isn't there. Yeah. In fact, all that I think is and has and always will be the biggest temptation or the biggest fruit of the curved in on self thing that we all bear as sinful human beings, right? That love of self above all things, to fear, love, and trust myself above all things, that's really easily at the heart of any self-examination for us Christians today. And that, well, it's easy to fall into that. And so as we come out of this section of the opening of the psalm and addressing God for who he is, a God of vengeance, and pointing out the wickedness of the rulers and the whether it be the princes or the priests or whoever is actually in charge there in Israel and should know better, and then mocking them because they ought to know better, but they don't. Coming into the second part of the psalm, there at verse 12, we kind of make a turn.
0: Can I say one more thing about that first part before we make the turn? Because we are coming up on the break, and I want to make sure we don't have to interrupt that conversation about the blessedness.
1: Well, then we should hold the beginning of the turn until after.
0: I think so. So yeah. What stands out to me in the section of mockery, where as you were saying, this self idolatry that all of us so easily fall into at the beginning of that section in verse 8. The psalmist reminds us that is foolishness. It's just stupid to trust in yourself. And then at the end of it, the psalmist reminds us that it's futile. Right? The Lord knows the thoughts of man, and they're but a breath. You're gonna die. And so, I always appreciate that about the psalms and other places. This is not, I don't know if it's quote wisdom literature exactly, but it borders against some of the wisdom literature like Ecclesiastes, Proverbs. And I think you get a hint of that in this section, that like you can trust in yourself, sure, but it's stupid and you're going to die anyways. So maybe don't do that.
1: Right? It doesn't get a whole lot cleaner than that, right? The wages of sin is death. Yeah. There's not another way around it. And so when, if you, in your knowledge, forget that your knowledge emanates from God, that he is the giver of wisdom, right? That it is God who not only gave you, oh man, the ability to learn, had he not given that to you, you'd be no better than the dumb ape, right? You'd be no better than the donkey that brought you that you rode in on. And so we ought to remember, right, that there is one place where all of this leads. Had God not given us more, had God not given us forgiveness and life, had God not promised to be the God, as you pointed out right at the very beginning, oh Yahweh, God of vengeance, right? Had God not promised to be on our side, let all of Israel say, had the Lord not been on our side, right? We got another hymn or psalm that starts just like that,
0: right? Yeah,
1: all of these in their rhetoric are very clear that the Lord's estimate of the thinking man is still that he's a creature. Hmm. And that creature is not God.
0: That's right. It's good for us to recognize that we are not God. Usually start my adult confirmation classes like that. There's two basic truths that you just need to have. There is a God and it's not you.
1: Right.
0: And when you get that right, you're in a good starting place.
1: Yeah. Right. And that is a good place to start, especially as we start to then evaluate our judgment of things and the things around us.
0: Good. So let's take our break and we'll come back to verse 12 on the other side. You're listening to Sharper Iron on KFUO. Talking to Pastor Jason Schockman this morning. We'll be right back. Please stick around.
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0: Welcome back to Sharper Iron. It is Friday, May 15th. We're studying Psalm 94 with Pastor Jason Schockman. He serves at St. Paul's Lutheran Church School and Early Childhood Center in Oconomowoc, Wisconsin. Pastor Schockman, prior to the break, we looked especially at verses 1 to 11, the rulers who are acting in great wickedness, not caring for the needy as the Lord would have them, because they have no fear of God. And the psalmist has mocked them for that lack of the fear of God. It is foolishness and futility. But then in verse 12, there is a turn. We get a beatitude. Blessed is the man, and this might be a surprising one, blessed is the man whom you discipline, O Lord. So talk to us about the blessedness that is there for the man disciplined by God.
1: Well, the Lord disciplines the ones that he loves. We've read that in the New Testament, right? There are, apparently, the psalmist is addressing individuals who have suffered or are from or been disturbed by the arrogant dealings of these proud rulers. And they take it as a note that they're being chastened by the Lord. The affliction then was for their betterment. This is one of those things that God does, and he lets us live through in order for us to be drawn to him. Mm. And what we don't like it, but he doesn't explain it. Mm. It just is. And this is one of those moments that, as you rightly point out, when you start a Bible study with your adult confirmants, right? That there's two things we got to remember. There is a God. You're not it.
0: That's right. Yeah, right? That's right.
1: So we need an when we are being disciplined, we often need a guide to help us understand what the purpose of the discipline is. Because when you're in the midst of it, it's really hard to see.
0: Sure.
1: Right. And so the law of God is a guide in the midst of when we are disciplined, right? The law of God is a revelation that specifically points us through the Ten Commandments to what may be being disciplined. Mm-hmm. And that word then gives instruction that we might more accurately be instructed by God through his word to become wiser than we were, to gain wisdom and understanding. And so in that, we are blessed.
0: Yeah. So a couple of thoughts. I mean, to connect this beatitude to what we talked about at the beginning, that, you know, we cried out to the Lord as the God of vengeance, that lest we were to take vengeance in our own hands. I think recognizing the blessedness of the discipline of the Lord is another antidote against that desire to take vengeance into my own hands. So when I am, you know, persecuted by the wicked, as the psalmist is here, the first thing I do is I pray to God, you deal with this. And then I even begin to receive what I'm dealing with as discipline from him, rather, and an opportunity to be taught by him, rather than something in which I am so eager to get out of that I would do anything, even sin, to get out of it. Like, I think this goes hand in hand with what we were talking about the putting these things into the Lord's hands to deal with rather than doing it ourselves.
1: Yeah, and so 12 ends with, and whom you teach out of your law. Right. And that's kind of where I was going with the Ten Commandments, which, you know, catechetically speaking, we do well to remember them and to recount them and to even memorize the what we should do.
0: Sure.
1: In the Ten Commandments, as God gives them to us as a gift.
0: Sure. Mm-hmm. I certainly think the Ten Commandments are in view there in verse 12 when it says teach out of your law. I also know that sometimes in the Old Testament, the word law can be broader than we use it in the more narrow way, law, gospel. And so I do wonder if the teaching of the law there is maybe the broader sense, more like the word of God, that's the teaching place, not just, certainly the Ten Commandments are in view. I'm not trying to get out of them, but maybe the broader use of the word law there could be appropriate.
1: You would certainly be right that you could take a much broader view. Contextually, I'm gonna try to rein us in to that.
0: That's fine.
1: If our listeners wanted to, there's a wonderful article about that very thing in your Lutheran Study Bible on page 971, called God's Word in Psalm 119, which talks about all the many ways that God's Word is referred to. You know, as the law, the testimonies, the precepts, the statutes, the rules, the word, the promises. But here we're in Psalm 94. And while I think there's some validity that throughout all of the Psalms, right, the word law or Torah doesn't always refer to just the first five books or just the Ten Commandments, because we're talking in this context about the rulers who are misusing their authority, I think it's really safe to say that in 12, when he talks about being taught out of your law, this is the authority. This is the moral guide. This is the moral rule. This is the instruction that is given. So I'm not gonna.
0: That's fine.
1: You know, we're both saying the same thing. Yes, it can include all of God's word and instruction, this law that we're taught out of. But I think it's worth leaning into the Ten Commandments as a rule and guide here.
0: Sure.
1: In verse 12.
0: Sure. That which the authorities are not doing, the Lord by disciplining gives us opportunity to put into practice.
1: Yeah.
0: And then I think right into verse 13, another perhaps surprising thing, that this then gives rest in the days of trouble. You know, I mean, so where, and maybe surprising in this way, we've prayed, how long, O Lord, you know, rise up, do what you're supposed to do, give them what they deserve. And now here in the middle of the psalm, there's an answer in which the, you know, well, I'm not doing that yet, but you are going to have rest in this discipline and this teaching, which there's quite a bit of application to the Christian life there, I think.
1: No doubt. Plain old cruel injustice can't survive for long, right? When you ask other people to openly embrace your insanity, that can only work for so long. And then there will be a reckoning. Mm. And such is kind of what we see laid out in verse 13, where there is going to be rest and there is a pit dug for the wicked, because the psalmist knows that in part it's his job to just endure it, to just bear this moment, because what is happening is way beyond them. They know God is the God of vengeance. They know God is the God of justice. He sees the purposes that God has through it all, that there will be peace and there will be a pit dug for the wicked. The downfall of the wicked is in the making. Right? Yeah. It's coming. He doesn't know when. He doesn't know how. But they will surely be caught in it. And so he can say, look, there is going to be peace. He knows it.
0: Yeah. And again, just to note the blessedness that happens through the discipline, because I'm driven into the law of God, mm-hmm. where I have rest even now, is a wonderful thing. As we've been talking about this, Pastor Shockman, I've been thinking about some of the conversations I've been having recently with the students that I'm preparing for youth confirmation and the vows that they'll take. So this will happen after they're already confirmed when it airs. But as we're recording, I've been leading them through the vows that they make. And the last vow, you know, is the one that says, do you intend to continue steadfast in this confession in church and to suffer all, even death, rather than fall away from it? And in preparing them to make that promise, the way that I explain it to them is, okay, imagine there's two, I've got two hands, and in one hand I've got being a Christian, and on that side there's also suffering. And then on the other hand, I've got you're not a Christian, but there's no suffering on that side. Like, which hand are you choosing? You know, and I think what the psalmist says about blessed is the man who you're disciplined, that invites us, like we do in confirmation vows, to choose the first hand. Being a Christian with the discipline is absolutely worth it compared to, okay, I'm not going to suffer over here, but I'm not a Christian. It's just not worth it.
1: Yeah, it's Moses putting before the people of Israel the blessing and the curse and saying, now
0: choose
1: this day whom you're going to serve. Yeah. As for me and my house, we'll serve the Lord. And Joshua does the same. And yet, here in one hand, God gives you filet mignon. And here in the other hand, God gives you burnt hoof. And which do we tend to choose? Sharpen up the knife and fork, boys. We got burnt hoof to dig into. Yeah. Right. Yeah. That's our sinful nature does that. We run to the burnt hoof time and time again. But here the psalmist makes the point. You are the God that does not forsake. You are the God who will return justice. You will do it. And this is comfort that is spoken, that is certain, even though the psalmist doesn't quite know when that day is going to be.
0: Right? Yeah.
1: The judgment against the unjust will come. The administration of justice may be miscarried by us. Verdicts will be unfair. Rules and laws will be passed in our society that we won't agree with. These are the state of affairs, and they're going to continue, but God's not blind. He will see that, again, justice is delivered. Decisions that are just will be maintained. And when this result is finally enacted, all will be found faithful, adhering to the way that is just, following it. living in it. One day, how does the psalmist put it? Your steadfast love, O Lord, held me up. And the cares of my heart are many. Your consolations cheer my soul. Who is the psalmist looking to in the midst of their struggle, in the midst of their suffering, in the midst of their outcry of the heart? I think if we jump past 17 through 19, then we miss something really important in our own life and faith. Right? If the Lord had not been my help, my soul would have lived in the land of silence. That is, if I didn't have this God who was for me always, I don't know what I would have had to say about all this injustice that I see. When I was thinking that I was gonna be overwhelmed by this, that I was gonna fall into the midst of this pit, God, you're the one. You, O Yahweh, your steadfast love, your chesed is what held me up. That's kind of a big word, right?
0: It's at least a Hebrew word.
1: Yeah. Well, the chesed is a Hebrew word, yes. Right? Hey, finally we got to some Hebrew. All right.
0: This word does come up regularly, Old Testament and in our studies on Sharper Iron, but remind us, what is the Lord's chesed?
1: Oh, okay. So the way I describe the chesed of God is that this is the lavishly loyal love of God. It is unmerited. It is unasked for. It is undeserved, and yet it is freely given. And God is lavishly loyal in layering it on us, just beyond what we could hope or ask or even imagine, is this love of God, this chesed. Sometimes it gets translated as steadfast love. Sometimes it gets translated as mercy, right? This is Psalm 23, is surely goodness and mercy will follow me. Surely goodness and chesed will follow me all the days of my life, right? The steadfast love of the Lord never ceases. His mercies never come to an end. That's, again, the chesed of God, right? Never, the chesed of Yahweh never ceases. This is the agape love of God, if we want to put it in New Testament terms, right?
0: Yeah.
1: This is the love of God that from before the foundation of the world loved his creation in just this way, that his plan was always to send his son to be incarnate, to die in your place, that he himself would bear your sins in his body on that tree, so that we might die to sin and rise to live in righteousness, right? That God made him who knew no sin to be sin for you. That the wages of sin is death, but the gift of God is eternal life in Jesus Christ our Lord, right? All of that is the chesed of God.
0: Right? Yeah.
1: I don't know that there's a more gospel word in the Old Testament than chesed.
0: Yeah. Yeah. One of the beautiful things I think about this section that we're considering, 16 to 19, is the very personal nature of it.
1: Mm.
0: I mean, the first part of the psalm, especially verses 1 to 11, seem to have a larger perspective. Certainly they affect me personally, but they seem to be thinking more, you know, nationwide. This is happening throughout the land of Israel. The wicked are persecuting the needy. And here in this section, though, it's especially, but they're doing things to me. And yet the Lord, his chesed, his steadfast love, that upholds me. So it takes what seems to be a larger perspective and makes it very personal. It's for me. That's the gospel.
1: Yeah. Yeah. Yep, it's for you.
0: Yeah.
1: Right? Yeah. Given and shed for you. These are the important words, right? That it's for you. It's for the individual. And this switch at verse 16 to start talking about his own experiences not with the injustices of the wicked rulers or the wicked priests or the wicked, you know, higher up muckety mucks in the religious life of the people. I said, started laughing when I said muckety mucks. It's the personal experience of God's faithfulness. Yeah. At the times when his own life seemed to be under the control of these wicked people, under the sway of these evildoers who had opposed him. Right? Mm. He knows from experience that God is faithful. That God doesn't let us be moved, right? My foot has not slipped. Right? It's not just a close escape, but there's a very much an encouraging thing that while we are stumbling, while we are struggling, it is God who sets our feet on the rock.
0: Yeah, yeah, yeah. And it is God who doesn't let us live in the land of silence, that we are able to, in the midst of this, we're able to cry out to him and he hears us. And although it doesn't, the psalm doesn't go here at the end, often in the psalms after the deliverance comes, there is this thought of, and now I praise you, you know? And so like we don't stay silent. And anytime I think about like not living in the land of silence, I'm also thinking not just, okay, he delivers me now and I praise him now, but ultimately he raises me from the dead and I praise him forever, right? The Lord does not leave us in that silence under the oppression of the wicked. Judgment will come. His people will be vindicated. His people will praise him with their voices forever.
1: That land of the silence is the land of the dead.
0: Yeah.
1: And the undertone there is God is a God of resurrection.
0: Yeah.
1: Right. So my soul would soon have lived in the land of silence. That is, I was going to die. And yet the Lord held me up. The Lord delivered me. There's a hat tip toward the future of the resurrection of the body and the life everlasting, which we confess, right? So can the wicked even be aligned with God? They band themselves together like they know better. They condemn we're kind of moving into 20 and sure, following, yeah. Right? Yeah. They condemn the innocent to death. They band themselves together against the life of the righteous. Good luck. Because the Lord is the stronghold. Yahweh is my stronghold, and my God is the rock of my refuge. He will bring back on them their iniquity. That is all the stuff they're doing. He's going to repay them with the very same thing. That seems kind of like he's saying, okay, God, go get them. You're the God of vengeance. You do it. Because this is who you are. You are a God of justice. And this is this, right? Just as he's proclaimed that he knows who God is.

0: Yeah. The judgment of God is how the psalm ends. The Lord our God will wipe them out. And a very stark ending. And yet, I think an appropriate ending. The one thing that also stands out to me in those last couple of verses, and I'm looking over the psalm, I think this is the first time it happens. You have the personal pronouns attached to God. So now he mm-hmm. is, in verse 22, finally, my God.
1: Yeah.
0: And then he is the Lord our God in verse 23. Yeah. Not that he hasn't been that all along, but I think I haven't missed one. You have, O Lord, and the Lord has done things for me, to be sure, but now finally, my God, our God. It's not only that this is who he is, but again, this is who he is for me, such that I call upon him as my God, our Father.
1: Yeah, he starts that transition back in 17 and 18, right? Where your steadfast love, O Lord, held me up.
0: Right.
1: Right. That's really the first one. And then then he frames it, as you write, 22 and following for us.
0: Yeah, it just becomes, I think, climactic when you hear it as my God. Not just that, oh God, for me, but you are my God. You are our Lord. I think there's a bit of a climax there as it comes to conclusion, which again, the how long maybe isn't answered, but that it will happen absolutely is. You are my God. You will do these things.
1: And because it's God who does them, there's no unwholesome, vengeful gloating here. He's just saying who God is and what God is going to do because of what God has done in the past. Because he's the same God, because he's just, this is what's going to happen. The overthrow of the evil is just as sure as the deliverance of the godly. And that's where the whole thing ends.
0: So we got about 2 minutes then, having come to the end of the text. How do we pray this as Christians? How does it point us to our Lord Jesus?
1: Oh boy. Well, I think the praying of this for us is that we know God takes vengeance on his enemies and we don't have to. So what are we supposed to do? Well, let judgment, let vengeance be God's. Let it be on those who reject the Lord. And so meanwhile, we can pray that we would see the glory of God's justice in Jesus on the cross, that there my sin is dealt with. There he held me up, right? There he is my God to deliver me and to save me and to take my sin and bear it on a tree that I might die to sin and live to righteousness, which includes caring for and protecting all those people who I see aren't being taken care of, right? Again, back to our reading the Psalms with Luther. How do we pray this? Lord, help us to pray even for our enemies, for you are a merciful and jealous God. So convert your enemies, draw to you those who are going astray. Restrain the malicious persecutors of your church and the willful corruptors of your truth. Bring their counsels to nothing and show that you are the Lord. 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Amen.
0: Pastor Jason Schockman serves at St. Paul's Lutheran Church School and Early Childhood Center in Oconomowoc, Wisconsin. 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
1: Always a pleasure.
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4: Reminders of a Lost World. This is Ken Ham, author, speaker, and blogger on the Bible's reliability and authority. The world destroyed by the global flood of Noah's day was very different from today. And here's just one example. In the pre-flood world, there were towering stromatolite mounds built from algae and sediments washed in by tides. In today's world, much smaller mounds still exist in a few places. Now, these stromatolites are identical to ones in the past, just smaller. But why? Well, the fountains of the great deep forever changed the pre-flood ocean environment. And the new conditions made it hard for stromatolites to grow like they did before. These algae mounds are a reminder of the flood and a world lost because of sin.
5: 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Go to AnswersRadio.com for answers.
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0: 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I'm Andy Bates.
1: I'm Sarah Golseth.
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0: Joining us today, the Reverend Gregory Jans. He serves Holy Trinity Lutheran Church in Somerset, New Jersey. Pastor Jans, welcome to The Coffee Hour.
2: Thank you both. Great to be with you today.
0: Also joining us today, Mark Sadlow. He's a senior majoring in history at Rutgers University. 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
3: Thank you so much for having me.
0: Let's learn a little bit about both of you and where you live and serve. Pastor Jans, let's start with you. Tell us a little bit about Holy Trinity Lutheran Church in Somerset, New Jersey.
2: Sure. The congregation just celebrated its 66th anniversary, and I am their seventh pastor. I retired from the United States Air Force Chaplaincy in 2024 and had served here as the vacancy pastor with pulpit supply for about 15 months before that. So as I transitioned out of the Air Force after 27 and a half years, it turned into a call here. Just under 100 baptized, delightful congregation, about the right size for someone that's retired once. And district here in New Jersey wanted me to spin up a new Lutheran campus ministry at Rutgers. And so that's been some of the fun here, too, and that led to some of the conversations we'll have today.
1: Yeah, we'll talk about that as well. What do you love serving? What do you love about serving at Trinity Lutheran Church?
2: What a privilege to walk beside people. It can be in the best of times. It can be in the worst of times. But to be a servant leader, to be in the business of our Lord's church, of handing out the forgiveness, as the word is preached in truth and purity, and the sacraments are rightly administered. What a joy. And for such a time as this, as our country becomes ever more biblically illiterate, and people are chasing after other things that tickle ears, but sometimes it's just fascinating to be in this part of the country at this time.
1: Tell us a little bit about the campus ministry that started between Trinity at Rutgers.
2: Yeah, the district had a ministry back in the 60s. They even had a house. So it's a much simpler restart or start again. The district, the congregation, and I had signed an MOU back in the fall of 2024. We found 8 Lutheran students the first year. We have 12 Lutheran students this year. But as a military retiree, I have access to all the ROTC cadets. So I've taught in the Air Force ROTC detachment. I've briefed the 140 Army cadets a couple of times, now 2 years in a row. Went to the Army Ball for their assignments night in December. And 2 years in a row, I'm going to be able to bring an invocation and benediction at their commissioning service. And with the Navy, had the opportunity to preside at the marriage for a ensign and her husband before they shipped out to Japan. So that's pretty cool. The other thing is that there are about 700 veterans on the main campus in New Brunswick with Rutgers that are either veterans themselves, veteran spouses, or veterans' children. So in the second year, 12 Lutheran students, 240 cadets, another 700 veterans. And oh, by the way, I have an SMP vicar who's also interested in ministry at the second campus, because he teaches business down at Rutgers, so good for him.
0: Mark, tell us about your path to Rutgers University.
3: Sure. Well, as most Rutgers students, I wasn't really planning on going to Rutgers. I really wanted to go to Fordham in the Bronx, in the city. But things didn't really turn out. I got in, but then my scholarship wasn't as big as I thought it was going to be. And so Rutgers was a great second option for me. So I somehow ended up here, but I'm very happy with it. It's a great school. So.
1: And you're studying history. What is it about history you love?
3: Oh gosh, what's there not to like about history? Well, I've always been fascinated by history. I mean, I grew up watching the History Channel, and documentaries and stuff like that with my dad and such. And on top of that, I also love church history. And that was really fascinating for me. And to be able to study something that you love so much, I think is the way to go. So,
1: absolutely. Mark, how did you end up meeting Pastor Jans?
3: So my home congregation of Christ the King in Ringwood, New Jersey. I've been a member there ever since I was born. I was baptized by my grandfather, actually, who was an LCMS pastor. And so I've always been in the church. And so for the first 2 years that when I was at Rutgers, I participated in the Catholic campus ministry because there was no Lutheran campus ministry. And I also went to some non-denominational ministries and such. However, going into my junior year, they started the Lutheran campus ministry. And so I'm pretty sure there was an email that went to all the New Jersey congregations in the New Jersey district and was asking that for any students that they knew that go to Rutgers that are LCMS already. And so I put my name on the list, and the rest is history, as they say.
0: Mark, what did your conversations look like when you first met Pastor Jans? What were your conversations about, and what were they like?
3: I think originally it was just about getting to know me as a person, meeting me as a person. I remember going out to lunch a couple times, diving into my interests, why I'm here, a little bit about my family. And so Pastor Jans and I have built, I'm positive he would say the same thing, a pretty good relationship. He's come to some of my home congregation's concerts, supported me that way, and also just supported me spiritually as I go to school at Rutgers and as I'm away from my home congregation.
0: Pastor Jans, tell us about some of those conversations, those early conversations with Mark.
2: Yeah, I have teased him because I actually had met him at his home congregation when he was a junior in high school. In that, it was after Dr. Rick Serino had taken a call from Christ the King Ringwood to the CTCR there in St. Louis. And here is this young man serving as the assisting minister, chanting parts of the liturgy next to me behind the altar. And I know it was him because I remember it was the son of the organist, and his dad, Scott, is a wonderfully trained at Bronxville organist. And so it was fun reconnecting because we had met each other just a couple of times, but we've used his voice in my congregation here at Holy Trinity Somerset, and he's helped as assisting minister there. Those early conversations were, get to know each other. And I had probably fairly early on heard that he was interested in pastoral ministry or toyed with that. His current pastor, his former pastor, his uncle, Chris Sadlow, is a pastor in my circuit and was my first circuit visitor. So I was hearing from multiple points that Mark was considering this. And that too, I worked very hard to be supportive and not pressuring. And I trust we'll get into more of some of his part in that story too.
0: Mark, how would you say your conversations have grown since then? What do those conversations with Pastor Jans look like today?
3: Yeah, so I decided that I kind of needed to discern a little bit. I'm not going to jump right after graduation. So I'm going to take a little bit of a gap year just to kind of discern more. But those conversations have revolved around, Pastor Jans's experience going to seminary, kind of the expectations of what seminary life would be like, but then just also more so general questions about the culture and stuff like that. So,
1: yeah, how did pastoral ministry, how did that become a thing that you were interested in doing? It sounds like you have a lot of church workers in your family, but how is that something that you decided was a potential future vocation for you?
3: Yeah, so, I mean, growing up around, the church, going to church every single Sunday, special services during the week sometimes, I think that just really grew my faith. And I looked up to, for example, my father, who's the organist still at my church, and, the various pastors that I've had over the years. So I think their examples have really encouraged me in the faith. But also, especially at my home congregation, the love of the liturgy and of music, I think, kind of aid in the worship experience. And those two things, the liturgy and music, I just love. So that also, you know, makes me excited about the possibility of church work in that way.
0: We are in our Set Apart to Serve conversation today. We're talking with Pastor Gregory Janz and Mark Sadlow, a student at Rutgers University. We'll continue the conversation in just a moment right here on the Coffee Hour. I'm Andy Bates.
1: I'm Sarah Golseth. Who am I? 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
6: What you confess matters. 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No one comes to the Father except through me." 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

0: 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I'm Andy Bates.
1: I'm Sarah Golseth.
0: We're talking with Pastor Gregory Janz of Holy Trinity Lutheran Church in Somerset, New Jersey, and Mark Sadlow. He's a senior majoring in history at Rutgers University. And at the time this airs, I believe it's 2 days prior to graduation for Mark. Now, we're recording this a little bit earlier, a few weeks out. So, Mark, I know you probably can feel the excitement that's building even more so at the time that this airs. It'll probably be even more exciting for you with graduation right around the corner, just a couple days away. What are your future plans after graduating?
2: Sure. So I'm going to try to teach for a year, take a little gap year, or another job, which I, you know, might stumble across. But yeah, in the meantime, I wanted to teach in my little gap year and kind of discern a little bit more whether seminary is, you know, 100% the right path for me. So.
1: Sure. You mentioned your love of liturgy, your love of music. How do you see those things, music and pastoral ministry, complementing each other? It sounds like these are things you really, really enjoy.
2: Yeah, so I sing in the Rutgers University Glee Club, great ensemble. That's not that related, but I mean, it has furthered my love of music. And when I studied in Berlin at Freie Universität, I was in two choirs. The English Choir Berlin and then the Renaissance Choir Berlin. And we sang in services in the Berliner Dom, which is the Berlin Cathedral. And so those two experiences, you know, really helped my love of music. But I think that music serves the church in that, especially congregational singing, which is very important, of course, to us Lutherans. It's another opportunity to teach doctrine, to teach, you know, the congregation and have the congregation confess those things together as one unit. So I think that's very special. But even, you know, anthems and stuff like that, other music, really sets the mood for worship. And so I think that, you know, beautiful music enhances our understanding and our experience in worship.
0: Mark, you mentioned studying abroad. Tell us a bit more about that and what interested you in studying abroad and what you gained from that experience.
2: Yeah, definitely.
0: In addition to music.
2: Oh, yeah. No, of course. I studied in Berlin, in Germany, and I took German in high school. Wasn't that good at it. And I wanted to improve my German a little bit. And what better way to do that to immerse yourself in the language? So I was there for last spring semester, spring 2025. And it was just a wonderful experience learning the language, experiencing a different culture. And it was just great. I lived with a host mother, so I got to, you know what an actual German, you know, does and lives.
1: How does that kind of experience encourage you in your future vocations? I know, studying abroad and learning a new culture really has a potential of opening your eyes to just some new opportunities and new things. How has that influenced how you think about your future vocations and pastoral ministry at all?
2: Definitely. I think as a pastor, you have to have a love for people. And part of that is trying to empathize with people, learning about their different experiences, their different life situations. And so I think traveling, and especially living in a different place, opens one's eyes to the different situations of different people. And it also forces you to try to understand the different people and the different culture and why people do certain things. And so I think that is essential for a pastor. Especially, you know, ministering to people.
0: You've shared that you're considering pastoral ministry, considering seminary and formation, taking a year to explore some more before going into seminary as a possibility. What do you think, what's on your mind as you consider this future of seminary and pastoral formation? What do you think are on the minds of other young men who might be considering seminary and pastoral formation? What are the things that are important that you're considering, you think others might consider through that process?
2: Well, first off, I would like to believe that a lot of people in my situation are also very, not hesitant, but, you know, it's definitely a big commitment. And I think realizing that is important, right? Because you're giving your life to the church to serve others. And it's a very noble pursuit. But I think that, you know, the love of God and the love of the scriptures and of the church and of, you know, the liturgy that has been passed down to us, I think those things are, you know, what young men like me are serious about. And I think that, you know, Pastor Jans has been a great model to me. And I think that having good leaders, and of course, you know, Pastor Hodge is my pastor at Christ the King Ringwood, but having these good role models to model the faith for us, I think that's essential, and that helps, you know, us young men discern our path.
1: Absolutely. Pastor Mark just mentioned that you're a role model to him. What does that mean for you to be in that kind of position, to be in a leadership position, to, you know, to minister to young men while they're in university and potentially leading some of them to think about future church work vocations?
3: Yeah, it's both humbling and what a great opportunity. I mean, like with Mark, we've given him opportunity to walk alongside our board of deacons here, because I don't know that he had that opportunity growing up in his home congregation, but it could round him out a little bit as he considers pastoral formation. I had fun spending more hours with him before he went to Berlin as his German tutor. So he's met, you know, up to a handful of times and dusted off my German and hopefully sharpened his a little bit to practice. And so it, you know, it's that gift of time, of opportunity, and just letting him look in and see another example. He knows his home congregation much better, and for many more years, he got to see a little bit of what we do here at Holy Trinity as well.
0: Pastor, how do you see the local church and pastors like yourself, congregation, synod, how do you see all of us playing a part in helping young men like Mark in this journey?
3: Yeah, what a opportunity again, but also to continue to have a conversation. You know, my confirmation pastor lots of years ago, the Friday before my confirmation, sat across the table at the AAL dinner in the day with confirmands and their families. And Pastor Michael Warner planted the seed for me. Have you ever thought, Greg, about becoming a pastor as an eighth grader? The answer, frankly, was no. And it lay dormant until I was a senior in high school, and God led me around back to the idea again. I wanted to be a German major, study abroad, and go on to the seminary. So it was just kind of talking about it. With my congregation here, they're 66 years into their history. They've never sent anybody off into church work. And the look in their face, or better, probably the wheels turning as I asked them, how do you expect to get pastors if you've never sent anybody into fields ripe for harvest? Oh, yeah, I guess that could be important. And so our joy after we came back from the National Youth Gathering in New Orleans last summer, one of our young women, she is interested in becoming a DCE, she announced, after we came back from the Youth Gathering. So it's not just pastors only, but all church workers. I'm a fan of Set Apart to Serve, and it's continuing that conversation, pastors just being intentional of people talking about it, and who do we think could serve as God leads? It's not ours to pressure. The Holy Spirit will do his work when and where he wills. And yet to keep that conversation always kind of in the front, thinking about it, talking about it.
1: That sounds like there's a bit of a culture shift going on, thinking about what that actually looks like in a congregation to encourage young men and women to consider vocations. Is that something that you've seen, a culture shift happening in the congregation?
3: I think there's a renewed interest in having a conversation, because we all know we are short of church workers, in that an average vacancy as a current circuit visitor is about 25 months across synod. That's a long time for any congregation to be without an under-shepherd. And having walked beside some of those congregations along the way, you know, there's much that can still continue as long as they're able to hear the word preached on Sundays with retired pastors or vacancy pastors or pulpit supply with the sacraments being administered, but it's still not much fun to be without an under shepherd. So to get after this, to talk about it, yeah, I hope there is a culture shift in that it's becoming ever more important in our culture that's running away from the cross. You know, as we've all been taught, wherever in life, run towards the cross, because there is where we find words of eternal life, not in chasing after the sillinesses of the world. And so, yeah, my prayer is that we continue with this initiative. We're decidedly not calling it a program because it's to be enduring. And if that can change a culture, it will take time. Cultures don't shift automatically. It may take years and a generation, but let's get after it together.
0: Mark, you mentioned spending the next year after graduation discerning and exploring. What are some ways you hope to do that? I know you mentioned teaching. What are some ways that you are intentionally going about exploring the possibility of going to seminary and pastoral formation?
2: Sure. Well, I think more conversations are helpful. I know we've had a couple of Pastor Jams, but you know, more conversations with people like, for example, Dr. Serena, getting, you know, other people's, you know, opinions on whether or not I'd be a good pastor. So I think just having more conversations, deepening myself, you know, in the Word, in prayer. I've tried to pick up doing morning and evening prayer, you know, every day, which has been a challenge at some point. But I think that's a good practice. Prayer, you know, reading God's word. I think those things will help a lot in conversation.
0: Pastor Jans, your encouragement to Mark and other students who are maybe spending some time, maybe the next year, considering, contemplating and considering futures in church work?
3: Yes. I mean, there's always opportunities. I always try to be encouraging. I don't twist arms. You know, God's word will grow in people's lives. And so, you know, He's faithful, and our job is to sow the seed in that, to sow it recklessly. I love the Franzman hymn, I think, there, of just, you know, to sow the seed recklessly, and God will bring the growth. It's what an opportunity to serve. And yes, there are others. And others who may not know that they could even be looked at or should think about church work. And sometimes it's second career folks. But I think we kind of define second career as they've worked for 2 years after college graduation or all of that. So that doesn't mean that they have to be older or midlife. You know, the oldest classmate from the seminary in St. Louis for me was like in his mid-50s when we graduated decades back. But the oldest that I saw graduate with a Master of Divinity was a PhD that taught down in Carbondale. He was 75 when he got his MDiv. You know, God bless him and our sainted brothers, both of them now. But nevertheless, let's keep talking about it. And God will bring the growth.
0: Amen. Our guest today, the Reverend Gregory Jans. He is pastor of Holy Trinity Lutheran Church in Somerset, New Jersey. Pastor Jans, thanks for joining us today.
3: My privilege. Great to be with you.
0: And Mark Sadlow, senior majoring in history at Rutgers University, just days away from graduation. Mark, congratulations, and thank you for being our guest on the Coffee Hour.
2: Thank you.
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2: 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The hymn is number 747, No Saint on Earth Lives Life to Self Alone. The text is Acts chapter 4. 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
3: 941.

0: A reading from Acts chapter 4. Now the full number of those who believed were of one heart and soul, and no one said that any of the things that belonged to him was his own, but they had everything in common. And with great power the apostles were giving their testimony to the resurrection of the Lord Jesus, and great grace was upon them all. There was not a needy person among them, for as many as were owners of lands or houses sold them and brought the proceeds of what was sold and laid it at the apostles' feet. And it was distributed to each as any had need. O Lord, have mercy on us.
1: Thanks be to God.
2: Sing to the Lord and

0: In the name of the Father, and of the Son, and of the Holy Spirit.
1: Amen.
0: So right at the middle of this text, verse 33 says, "And with great power he gave the apostles witness of the resurrection of the Lord Jesus, and great grace was upon them all." That's why the apostles existed. They were sent for a purpose, to bear witness to the resurrection of Christ. Next chapter, we'll see in 5, they're persecuted for it, beaten for speaking the name Jesus, and sent away. And they go away rejoicing for having been rendered worthy of suffering for the name of Christ. You remember it. Right before this text today, the verse in 31 is, "And when they had prayed, the place was shaken where they were assembled together, and they were all filled with the Holy Ghost, and they spoke the word of God with boldness." When the Holy Spirit shows up, the word is spoken. The word is empowered by the Spirit. You want to know what the Holy Spirit's task is? It is to point to Jesus in the word. Wherever the word is going on, the Holy Spirit is going on. Wherever the Holy Spirit is allegedly going on and the word is not, the Holy Spirit is not going on, no matter what it looks like. And at the end of this text, the mention of a guy who was heavily involved in that word, and Joseph, who by the apostles was surnamed Barnabas, which is being interpreted the son of consolation, a Levite and of the country of Cyprus. There he is, a living, breathing guy who really existed in history. The son of consolation. Do you know what that word is in the original? Barnabas is a paraclete. You know what the paraclete does? Gives the spirit to, speaks the word. We have an advocate with the Father, even Jesus Christ. The text says paraclete. What does Jesus do? He speaks the word, and he promises the spirit will bring to their remembrance everything which was spoken by Jesus. Wherever the word's going on, the Holy Spirit's going on, and vice versa. No need to look any further than that. The emphasis of our international mission work is speak the gospel, plant churches, and show mercy. Speak the gospel. That's evident from the apostles' earliest mission. Speak the gospel. That's what they were called to do, to proclaim Christ crucified for sinners. Thanks be to God, because I'm one of them, and so are you. Thanks be to God. To plant churches. And we see right from the beginning, God calls his community around the word proclaimed. Churches are planted right from the beginning. Lutheran missions always lead to Lutheran churches. When the word is spoken, people gather around that word. Luther says, God's people are never without his word, and the word is never without God's people. And then what happens in this text? We see this community gathered, and the multitude of them that believed were of one heart and of one soul. Neither said any of them that ought any of the things which he possessed was his own, but they had all things in common. They shared what they had. Koina, the text says. They had everything in common. That's what they did to care for one another. If somebody had possessions or significant property, he sold it to sustain this nascent church. And Barnabas was right in the middle of them, this Levite from Cyprus. Mercy. Well, Acts chapter 11, fast forward about 13 years. The gospel had been persecuted in Jerusalem, struck. And so the Christians fled. And one of the first places they fled was the city of Antioch, where they were first called Christians, right? And Barnabas is there. And not only Jewish believers were there, but all of a sudden, Gentiles started to believe and come to the church because of the word of Jesus and his resurrection. Now, what do we do with these people? These people are weird. They have tattoos. They cut themselves. They have a culture of temple prostitution. Everything about them is unacceptable to Jews. The Jews cannot even eat lunch with these guys, let alone be in the same church. So Barnabas needs help figuring things out. Who's he going to call? He calls a man from Tarsus named St. Paul, an expert in the law, a Pharisee formerly, one who persecuted the church. He comes down to Antioch, and I'm convinced, well, he helps straighten things out. It's a prelude to the whole controversy with the Galatians on circumcision. They work it out. No, Gentiles don't need to follow Jewish laws to be in the church. And I'm convinced it's Barnabas who comes up with the idea. There was persecution and famine at the time in Jerusalem. The mother church was suffering mightily. What did these Antioch Christians do, these bikers and sundry oddball Christians along with some Jews? They decided to take up a collection for mercy and send it to Jerusalem as a koinonia, as a fellowship. And the apostolic corporate life of mercy was born. Years later, after things had improved, famine came again heavily upon Jerusalem. Paul had learned a lesson already at Antioch, and he set off on his third missionary journey, and he began to collect funds for the persecuted church in Jerusalem suffering famine. And he traveled around the Mediterranean. That's where we get the collection from, 1 Corinthians, 2 Corinthians, end of 1 Corinthians, 2 Corinthians 8 and 9. God loves a cheerful giver. The gift is acceptable according to what one has, not according to what one does not have. Be sure to set aside your offering early in the week so that when I come, you're prepared. He who sows sparingly shall reap sparingly. He who sows upon blessings shall reap upon blessings. And all of that is directed for mercy to poor, needy Christians suffering in Jerusalem. And Paul takes the money back to Jerusalem. Along the way, he picks up people to go with him, like Luke, like Trophimus, like Titus, whom he had co-opted to go to the different churches, go to Macedonia. He cajoles the Macedonians at one point. Or he cajoles the Corinthians. Look at the Macedonians, those hicks from the sticks. They've outgiven you. He collects this money. He's traveling by ship with a bunch of Jews, dressed like Jews. The authorities simply think they're taking the collection to the temple tax. That's not what they're doing. And Paul takes that money to Jerusalem. He hands it off to the deacons for the needy Christians there. He spends the better part of a decade working on this issue. So does the New Testament give us an illustration of the church in mercy for others? It certainly does. And Paul not only goes to Jerusalem, he ends up dying for taking his money to Jerusalem. The Ephesians lie about him. He gets nabbed by the authorities. They lie about him taking somebody uncircumcised into the temple. He's put in jail. He's put in jail at Caesarea Philippi. The jail has been discovered in recent years. Another marvelous archaeological dig. He's before Felix, Festus. When he's asked by the governor, what was he doing in Jerusalem? He says, I was there to deliver a koinonia, an offering for the saints. That's why our church today, my friends, and every Christian church, wherever it is healthy, speaks the gospel of Christ for forgiveness, plants churches as communities that care for one another and receive God's gifts, and shows mercy both to those local and those far away. In the name of the Father, and of the Son, and of the Holy Spirit. Amen.
1: Amen.

0: heaven, hallowed be thy name. Thy kingdom come,
1: thy will be done, on earth as
0: it is in heaven. Give us this day our daily bread, and forgive us our trespasses, as we forgive those who trespass against us. And lead us not into temptation, but deliver us from evil. For thine is the kingdom, and the power, and the glory, forever and ever. Amen.
2: The Lord be with you.
1: And with your spirit.
0: Let us pray. O God, the giver of all that is good, by your holy inspiration, grant that we may think those things that are right, and by your merciful guiding, accomplish them. Through Jesus Christ, your Son, our Lord, who lives and reigns with you and the Holy Spirit, one God, now and forever.
1: Amen.
0: Almighty God, grant to your church your Holy Spirit and the wisdom that comes down from above, that your word may not be bound but have free course and be preached to the joy and edifying of Christ's holy people, so that in steadfast faith we may serve you and in the confession of your name abide unto the end, through Jesus Christ our Lord.
1: Amen.
2: O Lord, our heavenly Father, almighty and everlasting God, you have safely brought us to the beginning of this day. 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Through Jesus Christ, your Son, our Lord, who lives and reigns with you and the

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0: Good morning, this is Dan Darnall from KFUO Radio. We just completed another fantastic chapel service here at the International Center in St. Louis, Missouri. 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

0: When the diagnosis does not look good, when the marriage is under strain, when your child looks like she's walking away from the faith, when the world's vitriol becomes just too much to bear, where do you turn? To a counselor or a therapist? Maybe. A friend who will listen? Sure. An internet search at 2 a.m? Well, God has a specific answer to this. The Apostle James closes his letter with one final word to the suffering, the sick, the joyful, and the wandering. Today on the program, we are wrapping up the last chapter of James. Good morning, dear saints, and welcome to Thy Strong Word. Today is Friday, May 15th. 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I'm your host, Pastor Phil Boo of St. John Lutheran Church in Laverne, Minnesota. Now, before we get started, just a word about our friends over at the Lutheran Heritage Foundation. They help produce this program. For decades, LHF has been translating biblical and confessional treasures into the languages of God's people around the world. So would you do me a favor? Would you go online and learn more about how they're answering the call to spread the gospel to all nations? You can visit them at lhfmissions.org. Check out all the great work they're doing. That's lhfmissions.org. Well, joining me this morning to close out James's letter is the Reverend Robert Smith, pastor emeritus living in Fort Wayne, Indiana. Pastor Smith, good morning. Welcome back to the show.
1: Good morning, Pastor Boo. How are things out your way?
0: Oh, better than I deserve. The Lord's blessing us here. It's actually a beautiful day, 78 degrees, sunny. Big dust storm. They're doing a bunch of construction, but that's okay. You know, things are just, probably in Fort Wayne, which is a much bigger city, and certainly in St. Louis, there's always construction going on, but this is a big deal for us. They're tearing up the main highway that goes through our town, and they're widening it, which means that all the big commercial traffic is having to go through the neighborhood. So, you know, we're all learning to deal with it, but aside from my car getting dusty all the time, I can't complain.
1: Yeah, well, when I moved out here, they decided to tear up the stretch of the road right in front of me just for greeting.
0: Well, then you know.
1: Oh, yes. Oh, yes. Fort Wayne is constant on that.
0: Oh, of course. Well, at least they're getting it done, I suppose. Well, I tell you what, I'm glad to have you today. We've been working our way through the book, the letter of James, the sermon of James, the book of wisdom of James, you know, a lot of people have a lot of opinions about James and how it's functioning in the scriptures. Before we get started into the last part of chapter 5, I'd like to hear your take on it. How have you used James in your ministry?
1: Very, very little, although I do have an interesting story for you. When I left seminary, they suggested that you start by preaching the epistles on the three-year series to get your feet under it before you ended up with the difficult way of trying to work with the Gospels. So I said, okay, that sounds like a good idea. So the first passage that I got was Ephesians 5. How's that for your inaugural sermon at a new place? Wives, obey your husbands. Somehow I survived that one.
0: I've preached on that a number of times, but I remember when I had a vicar, I absolutely let him preach it. So I'm pretty ruthless.
1: Well, I'll tell you, an old pastor at that time gave me as a young pastor the advice. He said he always approached that by saying, "Husbands, it's your job to die for your wives. Wives, it's your job to let them."
0: I like that. You know what's funny, and we've studied that on the show, and I preached on it a number of times. It's actually a beautiful verse when you understand it rightly. I know you do. But for a new pastor, that can be kind of daunting. But absolutely, the Bible often gives us, I don't want to say advice because it's commands, really. But, you know, it gives us a way to live that is so contrary to the way the world and our sinful natures want us to live. We kind of knee-jerk at the idea that this is a bad thing. Wives submitting and respecting your husbands, how dare they? But then you look at the husband's role. Husbands, love your wife like Christ loved the church. That's pretty easy to submit to if the husband is doing his job, which is kind of like what you were saying. James is the same way. He's just telling us a lot of things that people don't like to hear, but that does not make it any less God's word.
1: Right. Well, in the The interesting thing about James is it was the very next epistle for me to preach.
0: Nice.
1: Brand new pastor, Ephesians. Oh, Ephesians 6, though, was fun. But then James. So I got to do that. But it's not too often that I've had to actually preach on James. As a reference librarian at a Lutheran seminary, I always had to deal with Luther's initial comments on James as a straw epistle, which I soon discovered that his 1546 introduction, which is the last one he wrote, was a lot kinder. It seems he paid enough attention to it to discover every good and perfect gift, which changed the whole way of seeing the epistle.
0: And that's the thing about Luther, too. You know, he's not a norming source. He certainly was someone to whom a lot of people went to for wisdom. I think he was very likely a literal genius in many ways, but doesn't make him any less a grumpy German. And if all your opponents are doing nothing but kind of taking out of context and throwing in your face a misrepresentation of him, I think I wouldn't like that book either. I wouldn't want to hear about it anymore.
1: Well, and I came to describe him as an equal opportunity despiser. He said nasty things about everybody, including himself, who he was the hardest on. The only one he doesn't ever seem to have said a nasty word about was Katie.
0: Oh, true. Well, he knew better, right? Because he knew
1: better. Yeah, exactly.
0: Well, so, I'll tell you what, brother, why don't you go ahead and open us up with a word of prayer, and then we'll keep on going, but we'll get started into our text today. I'd appreciate
1: it. I'm gonna go with Sunday's Collect, which is one of my very favorite. It's so elegant. So let us pray. O King of Glory, Lord of Hosts, uplifted in triumph far above all heavens, leave us not without consolation, but send us the Spirit of Truth, whom you have promised from the Father, for you live and reign with him and the Holy Spirit, one God, now and forever. Amen.
0: Amen. All right, Pastor. Well, you know, yesterday we actually went through, we poured through the first half, the first 12 verses of James, where the apostle delivered a pretty strong word of judgment, almost like an Old Testament prophet, you know, woe against the unjust rich. And then he addressed the suffering of the saints with a call to patience. So he was pointing us to the prophets. He pointed us to Job. He pointed us to Jesus, using Jesus's words from the Sermon on the Mount. So, Pastor, you know, the Epistle of James, for all of its historic controversy, seems to follow a pretty simple thread. He's writing to believers who are waiting for the Lord in immediate anticipation of his return, and they need to know how to live while they wait, frankly. And in their waiting, they're finding times of suffering and some joy, too, but times when people are faithful and now people are wandering from the faith for various reasons. So, you know, he really is addressing the issues on the ground. Sometimes I feel like we violate the scriptures themselves. You know, this idea that, well, okay, if someone is hungry or needing food or clothing, you know, if you just tell them, oh, go be warm and fed without giving them the things need for the body, what good is that? That's where we started with James. We sometimes do that too when we say, well, it's all just about Jesus' life, death, and resurrection, so everything just boils down to Jesus loves you. Certainly the gospel is crucial, but without preaching how to live, people will find it somewhere. Go ahead, brother.
1: Well, and the interesting thing is when you take a look at all of the gospels and what Jesus had to say, you don't find him doing a lot of theological exposition. Most of what we get is from St. Paul. Jesus is interested in us living a Christian life. And my really straightforward lay people have often said, you know, all of that's really nice, but I just want you to tell me what God wants me to do and I'll go do it. and Jesus actually does that. It's normally pretty straightforward. When somebody wants to complain about the government not taking care of people, I ask, well, so what did Jesus say? He says, well, you know, you should take care of the poor. I said, yes, but do you realize that's in the singular?
0: Right, you do it.
1: So I got a challenge for you. Why don't you write a check for everything that's in your bank account today to the poor? They don't tend to respond too well to that.
0: Well, and that's the thing. And some people will say, okay, well, the people who might say to Jesus or us today, well, just tell me what God wants from me. I think our natural Lutheran guts start to say, oh, are they trying to work their way into heaven? Okay, well, let's say they are. If they say, what does God want from me? Well, he does want you to serve your neighbor in good works. And the Bible is filled, not just James, filled with what that looks like. So go and do it. If you're doing it to try to work your way into heaven or to God's good graces or whatever, you'll find out pretty quick that it won't work. But if you do it to serve your neighbor, then you'll find out where the benefit lies. So what I'm troubled with, Pastor, is when we as pastors think that we have to sort of gatekeep the law until the person we're telling it to, we're certain that they're hearing it in the right way. Whereas we should just proclaim the law of God and the Holy Spirit gets to decide which use is going to be applied.
1: Yes, I've spent a lot of time working with Dr. David Scare over the last few years. I became somewhat, the best word is actually an ancient term which nobody knows, amanuensis, mm-hmm. essentially a combination of everything from a secretary to a ghostwriter. And but over the years, his way of looking at the law has just kind of seeped into me. He says, you know, the original use of the law is the third use.
0: Sure.
1: That when you're sinless, there is no need for the first and second use of the law. And so it was in the garden, basically God gave them just one commandment. And of course they messed that one up.
0: You had one job.
1: I give you one commandment and what do you do? but we tend to use what I've come to call the second use of the law hammer.
0: Yeah.
1: We always want to drive people to despair of their good works, which if you are trusting in your own salvation, yeah, that's a good thing to do. But I came to revisit Matthew 5:48, which I came to discover is slightly mistranslated, or should we say misleadingly translated. And consistently through all of our translations, we get, be perfect as your heavenly Father is perfect.
0: Right.
1: But the problem when you look at the Greek is it's not an independent sentence. It depends on what came just before it. It begins with, so then, and then it is not a command that he's saying. We interpret it as it's an imperative.
0: Right.
1: But it's a simple future. And on top of that, the perfect part, the word that gets translated perfect, is actually a description of us. So when unpacking that into plain English, the way I've come to translate it is now, so then you will be complete or finished ones. The word is teleoi.
0: Right.
1: Tell us. People who have reached the goal. So so then you will be complete ones as your heavenly Father is complete. And that's a whole different game. And so yes, so what comes before the so then, or as some of our favorite evangelical people say, what's the therefore?
0: Right.
1: And what it is it begins with love your enemies, pray for those who persecute you, then you will be true sons of your heavenly Father who sends rain on the just and the unjust and so forth and so on. So then, when you do this, you will be complete ones as your heavenly Father is complete. So I've tended to preach that the whole Sermon on the Mount as, you know, Dad, I just want to be like you. You start to tie back then, be perfect as your Heavenly Father is perfect really refers back to be merciful as your Heavenly Father is merciful. Holy as your Heavenly Father is holy, and so forth. And so when you do that, you begin with the horse in front of the cart. You know that you're already saved because Jesus has done it all for you. He's got that covered. So what do you do? What do you give to the guy who has literally everything? You do what he wants you to do, which is to love him and love other people. And so you let it flow that way. But anyway, we are way off the text.
0: No, I don't think we are, because, you know, as you're saying these things, be perfect as I am perfect, or I'm going to perfect you, or, you know, from telos, you know, the goal for the Christian is to be a new creature, right? We are raised to the newness of life. And that's what it means. That's the telos. That is what we're, about said working toward, right? But that is what we are, you know, striving to do. Not in the sense that it's our task to be perfect so that we can then enter into heaven, but rather as children of the Heavenly Father, redeemed and the old Adam killed and brought new to a newness of life. What does that newness of life look like? Well, it looks like being perfected in Christ. It looks like when things are going bad or even when things are happy, there's a way to respond to those that is better than others. And so the very first verse of our text today really does connect. Verse 13 of chapter 5, we'll be reading from the ESV. I'm just going to read the one verse. Is anyone among you suffering? James asks. Let him pray. Is anyone cheerful? Let him sing praise.

0: Now all the vault of heaven resounds from Concordia University, St. Paul. This is KFUO, over 100 years of Christ for you. We'll be right back.
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0: Psalm 100. Make a joyful noise to the Lord, all the earth. Serve the Lord with gladness. Come into his presence with singing. Know that the Lord, he is God. It is he who made us, and we are his. We are his people and the sheep of his pasture. Enter his gates with thanksgiving and his courts with praise. Give thanks to him, bless his name. For the Lord is good. His steadfast love endures forever, and his faithfulness to all generations.
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John Ben Key. We are marching the light of God. This is KFUO, proclaiming salvation by grace through faith in Christ. Since we believe, Lord, let at last, from Contrai of Concordia, up now.

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3: What you confess matters. 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Jesus says, "I am the way, the truth, and the life. No one comes to the Father except through me." 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
0: 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We are listening to sacred music, and here's some more right now from Aaron Bodie. Rejoice, rejoice, believers.

0: Juana Baraka, Those Who Pray Have Peace, from Concordia University, St. Paul. 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
0: Faith alone, grace alone, the word alone, the message is clear right here on KFUO. My name is Jordan Harms, and sacred music continues without me into the afternoon, but I'll talk to you a little bit later on tonight as well as over the weekend. 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
11: I, the Lord your God, am a jealous God, punishing the children for the sin of the fathers to the third and fourth generation of those who hate me, but showing love to 1,000 generations of those who love me and keep my commandments.
12: I believe in God, the Father Almighty, maker of heaven and earth, and in Jesus Christ, his only Son, our Lord,
13: who was conceived by the Holy Spirit, born of the Virgin Mary,
10: suffered under Pontius Pilate, was crucified, died, and was buried.
14: 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The third day he rose again from the dead.
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0: heaven and sit to the right hand of God the Father Almighty.
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12: 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Amen.
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3: And a happy Friday, brothers and sisters. It is the 15th of May in the year of our Lord 2026, and you're tuned in to listener-supported KFUO Radio, the broadcast ministry of the Lutheran Church Missouri Synod. I'm your host, Reverend Doug Gribbenaw, and it is great to have you with me as we journey through the hymns, psalms, and spiritual songs of our church. I also want to say a word of thanks to Aubrey Blank for filling in for me earlier this week. Thanks, Aubrey. I know you always do a wonderful job and pick wonderful hymns, psalms, and spiritual songs to enjoy. Now, brothers and sisters, before we begin our music journey together today, we'll begin with a word of prayer, turning in the Treasury of Daily Prayer to page 304, the collect for this day, the Friday of the sixth week of Easter. And let us pray. Lord Jesus, your kingdom continues to be in our midst, as you come to us now through holy water, holy words, and holy food. Help us to see that your kingdom is a kingdom of suffering, but that through suffering we will be prepared to enter into glory when you return on that final day. For you live and reign with the Father and the Holy Spirit, one God, now and forever. Amen. I thought a wonderful hymn of comfort in this remembrance that, yes, it is a kingdom of suffering, and through that suffering we are prepared for the glories that will be in the new heaven and the new earth. But we are not by ourselves, for we have this wonderful family, brothers and sisters in Christ of every age, of every place, of every time, truly, joined together to bear one another's burdens, to share one another's joys. And so I thought a fitting hymn, then, would be found in our Lutheran service book. The congregational setting is hymn 747. No saint on earth lives life to self alone. 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
2: Can your ear talk to you? The answer next on today's Creation Moment. 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
3: Can your ear talk to you? New research seems to show that your ear actually generates sound that echoes whatever you hear. Startled scientists are making new discoveries that appear to show that we have hearing aids built into our ears. When sound hits the eardrums, the vibrations move bones within the ear, causing a bone called the stapes to vibrate. These vibrations are translated into pneumatic pressure within the cochlea. The oscillating pressure is picked up by tiny inner hairs in the cochlea that vibrate with the sound. Researchers have learned that outer hair cells within the cochlea respond to the incoming signals by generating audible sounds that can be picked up by tiny microphones. The sounds are generated as the hairs dance up and down in tune with the incoming sound, just like the cone of a loudspeaker. The effect is that the ear echoes the incoming sound a few thousandths of a second after it enters the ear. The echo generated within the cochlea is not necessary for hearing. However, scientists suspect that this feedback system helps people smoothly hear sounds that range from soft to loud. Some scientists have voiced their skepticism about these astonishing findings. Our ability to hear sound is much more elegant in design than scientists ever expected. The technically precise details of the ear's design discredit all claims that the ear could have evolved.
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Holy Spirit, the dove sent from heaven. This hymn is found in your Lutheran service book, Hymn 502, and it was performed now for us by our friends at Concordia Publishing House. And I also want to remind the young adult Lutherans here in the St. Louis area that there is a website where you can connect with other Lutherans for game nights, outdoor activities, even some deep theological discussions, all while growing closer to your brothers and sisters in Christ. It's called LutheranYoungAdults.com. That's the website. They also have a Facebook and an Instagram page. Some events that they've done in the past have been movie nights, pickleball tournaments. They've attended the Pro-Life March. Maybe even some mission trips are on the future there. So if you'd like to check it out and find some wonderful fellowship with your Lutheran brothers and sisters, be sure to check out LutheranYoungAdults.com. And if you happen to know a young Lutheran who's looking for some activities and fellowship, point them in that direction as well. LutheranYoungAdults.com. 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Now thank we all our God.

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0: proclaiming the good news of Christ for you for 100 years. 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
1: We are halfway through our time together this afternoon, brothers and sisters. Thanks for tuning in to KFUO Radio and joining me, Reverend Doug Krivenaugh, for a couple hours of sacred music. But as we've reached the halfway point, well, as we always do, let us take a pause, lifting our voices together to let the world know who God is. God the Father, God the Son, God the Holy Spirit. So join with me, brothers and sisters, as we speak the words of our faith in the Apostles' Creed. I believe in God, the Father Almighty, maker of heaven and earth, and in Jesus Christ, his only Son, our Lord, who was conceived by the Holy Spirit, born of the Virgin Mary, suffered under Pontius Pilate, was crucified, died, and was buried. He descended into hell. The third day he rose again from the dead. He ascended into heaven and sits at the right hand of God the Father Almighty. From thence he will come to judge the living and the dead. I believe in the Holy Spirit, the Holy Christian Church, the communion of saints, the forgiveness of sins, the resurrection of the body, and the life everlasting. Amen. We turn now in our Lutheran service book to hymn 458 with a really wonderful choral treatment of stanzas 1, 4, 5, and 7 of Christ Jesus Lay in Death's Strong Bands in the Lutheran service book, hymn 458, again, the Concordia Seminary Chorus.

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0: 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All praise to Thee, for Thou, O King Divine.

Laurie Goss on the piano, a treatise to the hymn tune known as McAfee, composed in the year of our Lord 1903 by Cleland Boyd McAfee. We now turn to a hymn that's a wee bit older, because it comes to us from the first hymnal of our faith, that is the Book of Psalms. God's Word in Psalm 24, sung for us today by the choir of King's College, Cambridge.

the Contrari of Concordia Theological Seminary, treating us to stanzas 2, 4, and 5 of hymn 630 in the Lutheran Service Book, Now My Tongue, the Mystery Telling. 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

0: music by Ed Sweeney, the hymn tune known as Heiferdahl, used in our Lutheran service book four times. I always think of this first hymn, hymn 700, Love Divine, All Loves Excelling. But it's also used with hymn 821, Alleluia, Sing to Jesus. And again with hymn 851, Lord of Glory, You Have Bought Us. And finally, in hymn 860, Gracious Savior, Grant Your Blessing.
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0: We turn now to our friends at Concordia Publishing House, singing for us hymn 487 in the Lutheran service book. Come, you faithful, raise the strain up triumphant gladness.

0: the Concordia Seminary Chorus singing for us. With high delight, let us unite in songs of great jubilation. 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
0: It has been a real treat to have you with me this afternoon, brothers and sisters. Thank you for tuning in to KFUO Radio and joining me, Reverend Doug Gribanoff, for a couple hours of sacred music. I always love having this time with you. And since it is a Friday, I do want to leave you with an encouragement, an appeal from Pastor Gribanoff to you. Please, make your way to church this Sunday. It is the place that God has promised to be found for your good, with his word and his sacrament. And it is so good for us to be gathered together and receive that amazing, that miraculous, that supernatural, truly, gift of the body and blood of Jesus in, with, and under the bread and wine. A foretaste of the feast that is to come, God in the flesh for you. So brothers and sisters, even if it is difficult or inconvenient, and in some ways even maybe painful, lean upon the new man, call upon the Holy Spirit, and make your way to church. But if it is a physical impossibility for you, if it truly cannot be, then promise me you'll call your pastor and ask him to bring the church to you. He'd love to do it. He absolutely would. All right, brothers and sisters, we'll end our time this Friday afternoon, as we always do, praying together the Lord's Prayer. And let us pray. Our Father, who art in heaven, hallowed be thy name. Thy kingdom come, thy will be done, on earth as it is in heaven. Give us this day our daily bread, and forgive us our trespasses, as we forgive those who trespass against us. And lead us not into temptation, but deliver us from evil. For thine is the kingdom, and the power, and the glory, forever and ever. Amen. Our hymn for parting, as it is every Friday, comes to us from God's word in Psalm 122. I was glad when they said to me, "Let us go to the house of the Lord." Sung for us today by the choir of King's College, Cambridge. And brothers and sisters, until we speak again on Monday, the Lord bless you and keep you. The Lord make his face shine upon you and be gracious unto you. The Lord lift up his countenance upon you and give you peace. Have a wonderful weekend. Have a wonderful Lord's Day. And I'll see you all on Monday. Bye-bye.

0: proclaiming the good news of Christ for you for 100 years. KFUO, Clayton, St. Louis.
1: Romans 8, 1 through 4. There is therefore now no condemnation for those who are in Christ Jesus. For the law of the Spirit of life has set you free in Christ Jesus from the law of sin and death. For God has done what the law, weakened by flesh, could not do. By sending his own Son in the likeness of sinful flesh and for sin, he condemned sin in the flesh, in order that the righteous requirement of the law might be fulfilled in us, who walk not according to the flesh, but according to the Spirit.
2: Who am I? 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
3: 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My favorite program on KFUO is morning prayer. 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
1: The idea that motherhood is so hard and so exhausting and so taxing, it creates this anti-child dynamic in our society.
2: A lot of churches kind of, you know, what they present on a regular basis to their congregations is sort of what Christians believe, but they don't really focus on the why we believe it. And as I look at the book of Acts, I mean, everywhere the apostles are going, they're focusing on the what and the why.
3: I like Esther because I think it speaks to a modern secular society and says to us, don't forget, God is in control, even at times when you may not be seeing how he is in control or even thinking about how he is in control, yet he still is in control.
4: And we are brought before the judgment seat of God, and he is going to render a verdict. And if he renders a verdict based on our own works, efforts, our own resume, then we are doomed. So our only hope to stand before that court is the blood of Christ, the evidence of his suffering in our place.
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0: It started with the Dobbs leak from the U.S. Supreme Court and intensified with the Dobbs decision was handed down, overturning Roe v. Wade. All over the map, influential political figures began attacking, of all things, crisis pregnancy centers, pregnancy resource centers, accusing them of fraud, accusing them of false advertising, and accusing them, most of all, of not promoting abortion as though they would. Well, it's still going on in New Jersey. Greetings and welcome to Issues Etc. live on this Friday afternoon, May the 15th. I'm Todd Wilkin. Thanks for tuning us in. Aaron Hawley of Alliance Defending Freedom will join us to talk about New Jersey's unconstitutional treatment of pro-life pregnancy centers. Michael New of the Charlotte Lozier Institute will be alongside to bring us an update on the U.S. Supreme Court ruling in the telehealth abortion case, Louisiana v. the FDA. We'll talk about new and old feminism with Dr. Carrie Gresh. She's authored an article in The Federalist, Abandon the Fragile Feminist Monoculture Making Men and Women Miserable. And then Katie Faust will be with us for a front page story that featured her. She says it's a hit piece in the Seattle Times. And finally, Pastor Chris Roseborough will bring us It's This Week in Pop Christianity. We'll talk about prominent charismatic YouTubers claiming that they were part of a secret government meeting about UFOs. Joining us to discuss New Jersey's unconstitutional treatment of pro-life pregnancy centers, Aaron Hawley, chairwoman of Lex Politica's Supreme Court and Appellate Litigation Team of Counsel at Alliance Defending Freedom, author of a recent column for The Federalist titled SCOTUS's 9-0 ruling against New Jersey's AG hasn't stopped her harassment of pro-life pregnancy centers. Aaron, welcome back.
1: Thanks so much for having me.
0: You have called the actions of the present and the previous New Jersey attorneys general First Amendment retaliation. What do you mean by that?
1: Sure. So the Supreme Court has been clear that under the First Amendment, which of course is one of our most precious protections, the right to speak and advocate for what we hold most dear, that a government official cannot take retaliatory official action because of someone's viewpoint. So whether it's pro-life, whether it's pro-abortion, whatever that viewpoint is, the viewpoint itself cannot be a basis for the government investigating and harassing. That's something known as First Amendment retaliation. And I think the best example that we have seen in recent times is the New Jersey Attorney General's repeated campaign of harassment against the Pro-Life Pregnancy Center First Choice Women's Resources for no good reason. The only sort of possible justification here is that both the former and present New Jersey Attorney General don't like what First Choice stands for and what it says.
0: Give us a history of the Attorney General's office action towards First Choice Women's Resource Centers and other crisis pregnancy centers.
1: Sure, it's really been like something out of a novel. So to put this in context, First Choice is doing something that should be very laudable here. They are helping women and families who are facing circumstances they didn't expect themselves to be in, unplanned pregnancies. They provide material resources, they provide counseling, medical services, and for this good work, they were put in the crosshairs of the New Jersey Attorney General. The former New Jersey Attorney General, one of his first actions upon taking office was to form something he called the Reproductive Strike Force. Now, under the guise of this strike force, he issued a consumer alert against pregnancy care centers. He actually authored this alert in combination or partnership with Planned Parenthood. Think of that. First Choice's direct competitor in trying to save lives. Planned Parenthood, the Attorney General worked with them, incorporated their edits, and warned New Jerseyans about going to First Choice precisely because it didn't perform abortions. The New Jersey Attorney General also signed an open letter accusing First Choice of deceptive tactics. And this all culminated in an invasive, sweeping subpoena issued to First Choice as the Supreme Court cataloged. It had some 28 or 29 different requests with subparts in there of an additional 20-some questions, sweeping invasive subpoena demanding up to 10 years of documentation, and worst of all, demanding that First Choice turn over the information of its donors, including their addresses, names, and places of employment, again, to government officials that had shown nothing but hostility to pro-life points of view.
0: What has the current New Jersey Attorney General done lately?
1: I must be very naive. I sort of thought after the Supreme Court rejected the New Jersey Attorney General's arguments 9-0, found that they burdened First Choice's rights to association by requesting those donor names, that the New Jersey Attorney General might decide that there was something better to do with taxpayer funds than harass pregnancy centers. Unfortunately, that did not happen. Instead, the New Jersey Attorney General, the new one, Attorney General Davenport, doubled down. The day after the Supreme Court decision came down, she sent a letter to the state court demanding that the state court, quote, enforce the subpoena, the very subpoena that the Supreme Court had just found to be highly suspect. There's no other word for this than First Amendment retaliation, and it's something that we're hoping the lower courts will put a stop to very soon.
0: Has either Attorney General there in New Jersey presented any evidence of wrongdoing on the part of First Choice?
1: Zero. There is zero evidence of wrongdoing. In fact, one of the best parts of the argument at the Supreme Court was when Justice Thomas pressed the New Jersey Attorney General, you know, have you had any complaints? And the attorney for the New Jersey Attorney General sort of weaseled around for a while, but finally had to admit that no, there had not been a single complaint from anyone about the practices of First Choice. The New Jersey Attorney General had no good reason for going after them. And in fact, the opinion notes that during the litigation, the Attorney General had said that he needed these donor names so that he could call them up. You know, think about how sort of horrifying or terrifying that would be to get a call from the New Jersey Attorney General's office interrogating you about why you gave to a pregnancy center. But putting aside sort of the chilling nature of that demand, the Attorney General said he needed to do that so that he could investigate whether those donors were misled into donating to a pregnancy center instead of an abortion facility. But as Justice Gorsuch's 9-0 opinion pointed out, the solicitation form that the New Jersey Attorney General complains about has pictures of smiling families holding babies. There is no way anyone was misled by that solicitation.
0: What has been First Choice's case for its First Amendment rights?
1: So twofold. One is sort of this broad recognition that the government cannot target and harass someone just because of their pro-life viewpoint. Here, that's, we think, plainly happening because there's no other basis for the Attorney General's investigation or subpoena. In addition, there is a narrower but still very important First Amendment right, and that is the right to keep one's associations private. What that means in a donor or membership context is that the government doesn't have a right to get your donor names and addresses unless they come up with a really good reason, which the New Jersey Attorney General has not done here.
0: What does the Supreme Court decision in this matter that you have mentioned here, what does it tell us about the First Amendment rights of pregnancy resource centers in general?
1: So it makes clear that pregnancy resource centers are not carved out for the First Amendment. As crazy as it is, that's actually what the lower courts had held, that there's sort of this exception to the First Amendment for subpoenas, that you don't get to get into federal court until you first go to state court. And that's simply not true under the First Amendment, where you have an objective chill, as in this case, where donors were reasonably worried about the Attorney General getting their information. That burdens First Amendment rights, and you get to get into federal court right away.
0: How does Jennifer Davenport's latest action in state court confirm that her goal is merely ideological?
1: I don't think there could be any sort of more damaging proof. The day after the Supreme Court's decision, she issues an extremely aggressive letter demanding that First Choice hand over all the information the Supreme Court had just said was protected. She didn't mention any reason to go after that information. She didn't mention a protective order or any sort of reasonable litigating position. Instead, she demanded that the state court, quote, enforce the subpoena that the Supreme Court had just cast doubt on. The only reason for that sort of strength and aggression is a hostility toward First Choice's viewpoint, and that's flatly unconstitutional under the First Amendment.
0: What should happen next?
1: So it should go back to lower federal court. The interesting wrinkle is it can also proceed contemporaneously in state court. But we are asking the state court to hold off, to let the federal court decide the federal constitutional issues, and to find the entire subpoena invalid because of First Amendment retaliation. Certainly, there's no need for the donor names. That request is unconstitutional, but we think the broader request in this context where there's been no evidence of harm or deception, that the entire subpoena should be quashed as violating the First Amendment.
0: Do you think that will be successful?
1: We sure think the Supreme Court's recent decision is a strong indication that they thought First Choice had a good case on the merits. Again, that particular decision was more procedural when you get to get into federal court, but it was 9-0, and in several paragraphs, the court went to great pains to point out that the Attorney General had no good reason to request this. And in fact, if you looked at the materials, the court pointed out the materials in the record, which was not entirely relevant to the procedural question, but certainly is to the underlying merit. So I'm hoping the lower courts read those tea leaves. We have not yet had success in the lower courts. That's why we had to go to the Supreme Court. But we could not ask for a better decision from that court, sort of clearly indicating that these are important constitutional rights that should be protected.
0: Aaron, you're going to be making the case for life, a First Amendment imperative at this year's Issues, Etc. Making the Case conference. What can you tell us about your presentation?
1: Oh, I can't wait to be there. It'll be wonderful to sort of speak to folks about the state of play, where we are at in the life space. We have tremendously exciting developments about the protection of the First Amendment rights of pregnancy centers like First Choice. We have Louisiana's challenge to the Biden administration's decision to remove a safeguard from mifepristone, and in doing so, allow out-of-state abortion activists to flood pro-life states with dangerous high-risk drugs that take the lives of their unborn children. And we also have sort of this Christian ethic and principle, first principle to return to, of changing hearts and minds. If you think about the first century and what culture was like when Jesus was born, they didn't value children either. And that changed entirely because of what Jesus did and because of how Christians acted afterwards. So that's sort of the clarion call we have today as believers, as Christians, to create this culture of life where every woman and her unborn child is unconditionally valued and loved.
0: You can meet and hear Aaron at next month's Issues, Etc. Making the Case conference, Friday, June 12th and Saturday, June 13th at Concordia University, Chicago. 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Aaron Hawley is chairwoman of Lex Politica's Supreme Court and Appellate Litigation Team of counsel at Alliance Defending Freedom, author of a recent column for The Federalist titled SCOTUS 9-0 ruling against New Jersey's AG hasn't stopped harassment of pro-life pregnancy centers. Aaron, thanks.
1: Thanks for having me.
0: Dr. Michael New of the Charlotte Lozier Institute will be alongside next to bring us an update on the U.S. Supreme Court and telehealth abortion.
1: Before adopting the Constitution, our forefathers wanted to ensure that the right to speak freely and the right not only to personally believe, but also to affirmatively exercise one's religious beliefs in both public and private spheres would be protected.
0: Aaron Hawley of Alliance Defending Freedom talking about her presentation at this year's Issues, Etc. Making the Case conference.
1: One of the most pressing issues of our day, indeed, one of the most pressing issues of history, is how do we treat the most vulnerable among us, the youngest, the weakest, the most defenseless? The answer is clear. 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
0: You can meet and hear Aaron Hawley making the case for life, a First Amendment imperative, at the 2026 Making the Case Conference, June 12th and 13th at Concordia University, Chicago. 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
0: We have been following with particular interest a case working its way toward the U.S. Supreme Court, bumping into it occasionally, called Louisiana v. FDA. It has to do with telehealth abortions in the state of Louisiana. Well, the U.S. Supreme Court has sent it back down for further consideration. Sooner or later, the U.S. Supreme Court will be facing a case like this or this very case. Welcome back to Issues Etc. I'm Todd Wilkin. Joining us to talk about the U.S. Supreme Court ruling in a telehealth abortion case, Dr. Michael New, visiting assistant professor of social research and political science at the Catholic University of America, senior associate scholar at the Charlotte Lozier Institute, Paige Comstock Cunningham Fellow with Americans United for Life, and a columnist for National Review Online. Dr. New, welcome back.
4: Thanks for having me. Much appreciated.
0: What did the U.S. Supreme Court rule regarding the telehealth abortion case, Louisiana via FDA, on Thursday?
4: Well, essentially, a couple weeks ago, the Fifth Circuit Court of Appeals issued a stay. And that effectively meant the state of Louisiana was likely to win and block telehealth abortions from taking place. That stay was appealed by two manufacturers of chemical abortion drugs. And that appeal was granted by the Supreme Court on Thursday. So essentially, what that means effectively is that decision is kind of put on hold and that telehealth abortions are still legal for the foreseeable future.
0: Is this a setback for those who are attempting to put these laws in place?
4: It's a policy setback in the sense that, you know, telehealth abortions are legal. If they were banned, that would save lives. So it is kind of a short-term policy setback. As far as a legal setback, I'm not necessarily convinced it is. I mean, as I'll discuss later, the Fifth Circuit didn't issue a final ruling in the case. They just issued a stay, which kind of gave some indication. They thought the plaintiffs in the state of Louisiana was likely to win. I think that the Fifth Circuit is going to rule in the favor of the state of Louisiana and issue a ruling favorable to pro-lifers. So it's a policy setback in the sense that telehealth abortions are now legal, but from a legal perspective, it's not a strong setback.
0: Tell us about the dissents from Justices Thomas and Alito.
4: Yeah, Justice Thomas and Alito issued some very strong dissents. Justice Thomas pointed out that telehealth abortions technically are illegal, that we have a Comstock Act that prohibits abortifacients from being sent to the mail, and basically saw no reason to assist abortion drug manufacturers with what he called a criminal enterprise. So he was did not agree with the decision at all, and used very strong language. Justice Alito also noted in his decision that he didn't think that the drug manufacturers had much of a case. The FDA has basically more or less admitted they did not subject this rules change allowing for telehealth abortions to the kind of scrutiny they subject, you know, other rule and policy changes to. So both Thomas and Alito really thought the Supreme Court decision was bad, wrongly decided, and issued very strong dissents to that effect.
0: What's next for this case?
4: Well, the case goes back to the Fifth Circuit. Again, the Fifth Circuit didn't issue a final ruling. They just issued a stay. And that stay indicated that, one, they thought the state of Louisiana would win, and that the state of Louisiana was being harmed by allowing telehealth abortions to take place. Not only being harmed, but suffering irreparable harm. So it's very likely the Fifth Circuit, when they finish the hearings and issue a ruling, they're going to rule in favor of the state of Louisiana and ban telehealth abortions. I'd be very surprised. Otherwise, the fact they issued the stay gave a pretty strong signal they thought the state of Louisiana had a pretty strong case, and I think they're going to rule in favor of the state of Louisiana, the plaintiffs, and that they will go ahead and ban telehealth abortions. So I think that's going to happen next.
0: What other telehealth abortion cases are pending in other states?
4: The Texas Attorney General has filed litigation. The Florida Attorney General has filed litigation. We had a case back in 2022, or as 2024, take that back, the Alliance for Hippocratic Medicine originally filed a case against it, and the Supreme Court declared they didn't have standing. The state attorneys general in Idaho, Kansas, and Missouri have joined that case. So you have three cases that are ongoing with states serving as plaintiffs. I think these are pretty strong cases, so this is not over.
0: How likely is it that the U.S. Supreme Court will eventually deal with this issue again in a full hearing?
4: I think it's inevitable. It's just a matter of when. The fact that you have multiple cases coming up to multiple circuit courts, that makes it likely that circuit courts may reach contradictory decisions. When certain courts contradict one another, the Supreme Court almost always steps in. So there are going to be multiple cases, multiple plaintiffs going through different courts right now. Supreme Court will deal with this issue at some point. It's just a matter of when.
0: Dr. Michael New is Visiting Assistant Professor of Social Research and Political Science at the Catholic University of America, Senior Associate Scholar at the Charlotte Lozier Institute, Paige Comstock Cunningham Fellow for Americans United for Life, and a columnist for National Review Online. 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Dr. New, thank you.
4: Thanks for having me. Much appreciated.
0: The Lutheran Church of Missouri Synod values all human life from conception to natural death. 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Dr. Carrie Gress joins us on the other side. We'll talk about old and new feminism.

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1: One of the first residents we had said to me, "Pastor, why do you do this?" And I said, "Just stick with me through this class, and when we're done, you'll understand completely." 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I want my baby to be adopted into God's family."
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0: The ideas of feminism have become so deeply embedded in our culture and our society, our way of thinking even, like the water in which the fish swim. We're often unaware of both those ideas and their deleterious effects on our society, our families, our children, and ourselves. So how do we rid ourselves of the cliches and narratives of feminism? Welcome back to Issues Etc. Joining us to discuss old and new feminism, Dr. Carrie Gress, a married mother of five children, a scholar at the Institute of Human Ecology at the Catholic University of America, author of the new book, Something Wicked, Why Feminism Can't Be Fused with Christianity, and a column for The Federalist titled, Abandon the Fragile Feminist Monoculture, Making Men and Women Miserable. Dr. Gress, welcome back.
1: Thank you. It's great to be here.
0: Tell us about this novel and apparently upcoming film, Yesteryear.
1: Yeah, so this is a novel that came out in April, and it's all over the New York Times bestseller list, and it is about a trad wife who somehow goes back in time and is living out the life that she thinks she's living in the 21st century. But anyway, it's supposed to be a thriller, not a comedy, which of course it sounds comical. And I guess it's her effort to, I haven't read the book, but it's her effort to get back to her original life. And, you know, certainly through it, I think any listener can imagine that the big trope is that the trad wife is going to regret deeply her desire to live this trad life and to be intensely grateful for her feminist lifestyle in the 21st century.
0: What kind of cliches and narratives have been put into place to shield feminism from criticism?
1: You know, I think this is something I've studied a lot because I hear it all the time. And it just, I started noticing it, that I get the exact same responses from people. And, you know, it's people that I know haven't studied feminism. And so it's really always amazing to me how similar the lines are. So it's things like, you know, men can't talk about this, or how dare you talk about this because you have a degree or because you've benefited from feminism. And then, of course, it's, you know, all kinds of accusations about people who haven't even read my book, accusing me of thinking women shouldn't work and all kinds of things. So there's a very steady set of ideas that I think have been disseminated throughout the culture and made it really taboo to actually even touch it. It's just become a kind of a myth that all of us are supposed to believe, with these natural defenses always at the ready, I think.
0: How is feminism, what you say, a very fragile ideology?
1: Yeah, well, I think one of the things I've noticed is that feminists don't actually ever give scientific evidence or research or studies that have been done on the advances of feminism, because they just don't exist. I think because we're seeing that the harm and the damage that it has done to women, that's not something they can rely upon. They also can't rely upon having the moral high ground, because the fact that they're not really resting on anything other than relativism generally, those things are not part of their argumentation. And so it's really about power and control. The other things that you will see is that the effort is very much focused on just taking down enemies, whether it's distorting their message or somehow connecting them with someone vile, like I've been connected with Andrew Tate, which is, of course, absolutely ridiculous. I think that's the real method that feminists have gone to, but it's because it doesn't have these things, it's very fragile, and so it has to use all these cliches and all of these different tactics so that people won't really notice what it is that they're actually doing.
0: What is feminism in its simplest form?
1: I think we have been told that feminism is really just about equality, women's equality, or it's just about helping women. But underneath, at the deepest anthropological level, there's two ideas that have been fused together. And they are that men are contemptible, and this is where we get that idea of, you know, ending the patriarchy. And then the other idea is that women ought to be just like men. I know it sounds a bit like a punchline, but it's actually the case that these are the two ideas that have been fused together in such a way that this just kind of is what animates the culture and what it is that we believe about men and women, certainly about women, and certainly among our cultural and elite and influencer class. So that's at the bedrock what it is. And of course, this is in deep contrast to Genesis, to the Judeo-Christian vision, which is that men and women have been created equal and are made in the image and likeness of God and are meant to be complementary and to be fruitful and to serve one another. So you can see very quickly, I think, when you get to the bedrock of what the two different visions are, why it is really hard to even say what it is, what's good for women, you know, when you're starting from this place of envy and resentment and contempt of, you know, women pitted against men.
0: What have been the results of feminism's core beliefs?
1: Well, I mean, I think we've got significant problems that have come from it. Certainly, we're seeing it in the birth dearth, which is now beginning to get a lot of attention because our numbers are plummeting, especially even in the United States. You can see it in that people are not getting married. You can see it in the divorce culture, but you also see it on kind of that more granular level of what it's done to women's lives and how women are much more apt to be anxious or depressed, to be involved in some kind of substance abuse, suicide numbers, all of these things to point to very unhappy women. And then, of course, there's this huge divide that's obviously part of the birth dearth and the marriage gap, which is just this ever-widening gulf between men and women and this idea that they don't need one another. You know, the ramifications of that, I think we see and feel throughout the culture.
0: What was the new feminism that was attempted in the 1990s?
1: So there was an effort, because feminism was so strong, it was so compelling, it was such a force and really so widely accepted, that I think there were a number of scholars that got together and said, what if we just took the idea of John Paul II, and they're largely Catholic philosophers, but certainly other conservatives were on board. What if we took his ideas, which were really based in this Genesis 1, this Judeo-Christian model, and we reframe feminism using those ideas? And we called this new feminism because he used that word once in a papal encyclical. So that was the idea, and all kinds of people got on board and were hoping to really pivot the bad feminism or the old feminism into something new that really was in accord with biblical principles. The problem is, of course, is that, you know, maybe the first generation of women who were interested in that were disciplined sufficiently to be able to maintain that vision. But the problem is that there are plenty of women that came up after that that didn't have the discipline, didn't see the distinctions, didn't understand the philosophical problems, and then basically started using the exact same ideas as old feminism. So it sort of fused into this, you know, very incoherent and not clear at all kind of monoculture that we have. You know, feminism just became, of conservatives, just became exactly like secular feminism, except for the fact that these women said, you know, we're still against abortion, but everything else in terms of seeing women as victims or quotas or, you know, more government funding to help women, all of those pieces came right back in terms of what the conservatives thought that they were doing.
0: So what effects has this new old feminism fusion had on conservatives?
1: I think what it's done is it's just created this incredible confusion about how it is that we help women, because there's just no clarity about what the goal is, what the mission is. You know, these original thinkers that wanted to create this new feminism certainly were trying to buttress the family. They were trying to improve the faith life of Americans. And that was the real vision. And yet when you mix old feminism in with that and you really dilute it, then what you're going to end up with are the very things that are undermining it and leading to a kind of autonomy in women, this kind of disparagement of men and any kind of male hierarchy or understanding of a biblical vision of the family and or structures or even the idea of male pastors and priests. So it's led to a kind of confusion. And now at this point, when you look at policies, you look at a lot of different conservative organizations, you can't really tell what it is that they're doing for women as being in any way distinct for what's happening more broadly in the culture.
0: How do we rid ourselves of the feminist cliches and narratives?
1: Well, I think the first thing we have to do is just stop using the word feminism in any way that's positive or constructive. It has so much baggage. It's so confusing. It's such shorthand. Again, and this is what allows the cliches to proliferate, because it's just gone on so long. So I think if we can move away from that language altogether, suddenly you have the capacity to have a rich discussion again, and you know, tossing out the sound bites and moving back to real area of talking about what's authentically good for women? What is human nature? What's best for men and women, for families, for the unborn, all of these kinds of issues, I think, can suddenly be discussed when you get out of this leftist Marxist framework that feminism has really saddled all of us with in the West today.
0: Dr. Carrie Gress is a married mother of five children, a scholar at the Institute of Human Ecology at the Catholic University of America, author of the new book, Something Wicked, Why Feminism Can't Be Fused with Christianity, and a column for The Federalist, Abandon the Fragile Feminist Monoculture Making Men and Women Miserable. You can read it and purchase Something Wicked at our website, issuesetc.org. Click Talk on Demand Archives. Dr. Gress, thank you.
1: Thank you.
0: Katie Faust will be with us on the other side of the break of the children's rights organization Then Before Us to discuss a front page story in the Seattle Times about her

0: 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Issues, etc.
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2: 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Making the Case Conference is Friday, June 12th and Saturday, June 13th at Concordia University, Chicago. You can meet and hear regular guests Pastor Brian Wolfmiller, Molly Hemingway of The Federalist, Robert Spencer of Jihad Watch, Lutheran Church of Missouri Synod President Matt Harrison, Aaron Holly of Alliance Defending Freedom, Megan Basham of The Daily Wire, and Pastor Will Whedon of The Word of the Lord Endures Forever. Registration is $160 and includes three meals. 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Well, it's going to happen sooner or later. If you advocate for something that runs completely afoul of the zeitgeist, the spirit of the age and of our culture, someone is going to target you. Sometimes it's even a journalist. Welcome back to Issues Etc. Katie Faust joins us to talk about a front page story in the Seattle Times about her. She's calling it a hit piece. She's a married mother of four children in Seattle, founder and director of the children's rights organization Them Before Us, leader of the Greater Than campaign, editor and author of a chapter in the book Pro-Child Politics, and a recent column for The Federalist titled, In Its Hit Piece on Me, the Seattle Times Proves I'm Right About Obergefell. Katie, welcome back.
3: It's always good to talk to you, Todd. Thanks for having me on.
2: You're calling this front page story about you in the Seattle Times a hit piece. Why?
3: Well, that reporter spent 2,000 words detailing all kinds of personal information about me, my church, the neighborhood where I live, my income, how much our nonprofit brought in last year, my husband's former employer, his current employer, my background where I graduated from college, what I did after college, the number of children that I have, and strangely, he didn't ever get around to linking to any of my speeches or articles or arguments on overturning Obergefell. The other thing he did is he named very clearly where I was going to be this weekend, date and time and location. The purpose was not journalism. The purpose was a dog whistle to supporters to target and harass.
2: And what has been the fallout from that article so far?
3: Well, as usual, you can see the online minions gathering. It's happened certainly among local online forums in my part of Seattle, where people, again, are trying to find identifying, even closer identifying information about where I live, where my children go to school, where I work out. They are targeting friends of mine. Anybody that has liked one of my posts, not on my public page, just on my personal page, you know, targeting their businesses, trying to tank their income. There's already been very well-documented calls for people to protest the hate that they see in Washington at the event that I'm having tomorrow night. I'm not having the event. I'm speaking at a local GOP dinner. So the whole point is to say, how can we make this even more painful for her? And part of the way they do that is by punishing anybody I'm associated with.
2: Let's talk about the issues themselves. How has there been a systematic deconstruction of children's rights since the U.S. Supreme Court Obergefell decision?
3: What I pointed out in the article at the Federalist that published yesterday is the reporter for the Seattle Times, Jim Bruner, who did this story, he did not bother, even though he obviously listened to my speeches, he obviously read my articles, because he referenced little juicy bits of them with no context at all. What I said in those speeches is when you make husbands and wives optional in marriage, mothers and fathers become optional in children. One of the names of the speeches, the primary speech that he was reacting to, is called How Obergefell Commodifies Children. And in that 16-minute speech, I detail how, if you want to afford homosexual couples the full constellation of benefits, according to Justice Kennedy, what that requires is giving them equal access to unrelated children. That means you have to do three different things to parenthood law. You have to scrub the words mother and father. You have to create new pathways for unrelated adults to acquire children without any kind of adoption screening. And then you have to normalize payments from intended parents in things like surrogacy contracts to genetic or birth parents so that they will relinquish their rights to the children. That is called trafficking in the world of adoption. And one of the first states to enact that kind of Obergefell-mandated parentage update was our state, Washington State, in 2018. A Democrat darling, gay Democrat senator, was one of the men who sponsored the Uniform Parentage Act here in my state. He has four surrogate-born children, and he pushed this new definition of parentage that literally commodifies children. And by his own admission, I was there in the room during the committee hearing when he said, Obergefell requires this. Obergefell requires that we realign parentage away from biological reality and around adult identification, because if we don't, it's unconstitutional. But Jim Bruner, the reporter, could not be bothered with something so relevant, so local, and so directly connected to my argument. It would have made his readers think, maybe this woman's onto something. Maybe there's some legitimacy here to her arguments.
2: What else did the story get wrong about the effects of same-sex marriage on children?
3: Well, it's interesting because he cited this Rand UCLA poll that said a survey of 97 different studies show that gay marriage has a positive impact on families and children. What that survey actually was looking at was the legal effects on adults. That's primarily what it was looking at. Do adults feel better? Do they feel like they have more access to the kind of things that they want after gay marriage? And then tangentially looped in a lot of the junk science that we have on children of same-sex headed households that do not employ the gold standard of the scientific methodology. We at Them Before Us have debunked that no difference claim as it relates to children raised by same-sex and opposite-sex couples over and over and over again, because this politically convenient narrative that runs up against all the other sociological realities that we know about family structure is employed again and again to legitimize the overhauling of the most child-friendly institution the world has ever known, as if there's some way, there's some universe where children can commercially and purposefully lose their mother or father or both and fare no different than the kids raised by their married biological mother and father, who are statistically the most connected to, invested in, and protective of them. It is a fantasy world that is upheld by bias social science. So his little nod at, well, the studies say, is because he's looking at studies that were politically motivated, both in the response on Substack and the article I just published at the Federalist. Go look at it. It links directly to the real analysis of what those studies have to say. And the truth is, when we use good scientific methodology, kids raised by two men or two women suffered diminished outcomes on a whole host of different metrics.
2: Why did you decline the reporter's request for comment?
3: Unfortunately, this reporter has a long history of misconstruing and obscuring the actual words of people that don't align with him ideologically. My chairman of the board has been in Washington nonprofit politics as a VP for one of the largest conservative think tanks here in Washington. And he said, don't even bother replying to him. It will only give him material that he can twist and contort. He's going to say what he wants anyway. And if for some reason he runs something egregious, we will just reply by creating our own media around it, which is what we're doing.
2: You say that institutional intimidation in that vein only works when institutions control access to the public. What do you mean by that?
3: Well, it's interesting because in 2015, you know, leading up to the Obergefell decision, the right didn't have a whole lot of its own media. I mean, I don't know where Issues, et cetera, was back then, but my guess is your reach has increased a hundredfold maybe since then, because we have realized that we can't rely on NPR or CNN or MSNBC to give us a fair shake, because they don't. They won't. Back then, I would have had to beg the Seattle Times to just give me some kind of recognition or hope that they represent me accurately. I don't have to do that anymore. I can sit on my living room couch and I can ratio them on Twitter without their permission. So the right has now built its own distribution centers as it relates to getting our own words to people directly. We've got places like Issues. We've got the Federalist. We've got the Daily Wire. We've got the Blaze. And we also have social media, which leveraged properly means that there's no gatekeepers between my message and the people that I want to hear it. What the Seattle Times does have is a reader base who we very clearly know are very liberal. And several different polls have found that very liberal Americans, one out of four of them, are comfortable with political violence to achieve political ends. So that was the purpose of the story. It was to enrage their base, 25% of whom have no problem intimidating, harassing, or even targeting people for violence if they disagree. That was the point of their article.
2: Why do you speak out about this issue? Many would say it's not worth exposing you and your family to scorn, to ridicule, and the condemnation of the world, to put it in theological terms.
3: The redefinition of marriage, not just the redefinition of marriage, but almost everything happening in the realm of marriage and family, from divorce to donor conception, surrogacy, cohabitation, the normalization of all different forms of modern family, ultimately, what all of those have in common is the victimization of children, the normalization of the loss of their mother or father or both in the name of adult identity, adult validation, adult sexual autonomy. And that has incredibly damaging implications for children. It subjects them to identity struggles, to developmental challenges, to abandonment issues, to mother and father hunger, and very often puts them in homes where they are statistically at increased risk of abuse and neglect. The lives of children are at stake in these conversations. And too many of us have opted it out because we prefer our own personal comfort or even personal safety above the well-being of kids, the next generation. It is a lot easier to protect ourselves than to protect them. But they're suffering because of our cowardice. So I'm sorry, but we all just have to figure out how to find our voice and speak up, regardless of the kind of threats and intimidation, regardless of the increased security, regardless of talking to our friends who have concealed carry and like, how fast could you get to my house if there's a threat? Sorry, we have to have those kinds of conversations now, apparently, because the left is unhinged and they believe that adult sexual autonomy is some kind of new civil right that justifies targeting citizens and their family and friends with violence if needed.
2: What can our listeners do to help overturn Obergefell?
3: Go to greaterthancampaign.com and subscribe. And donate, if you can, because we're up against not a Goliath, we're up against Goliaths. And, you know, it's so funny. He published our $1 million for my nonprofit as some kind of foreboding number. Do you understand how much the Human Rights Campaign or Lambda Legal or all of these other, you know, the big fertility, you're talking about in the hundreds of millions, if not billions of dollars, of the kind of people that we are going up against. We, this small but plucky nonprofit who just says kids have a right to their mother and father, and they shouldn't be bought and sold. And we should not promote a family structure that requires children lose their mother or father to be in it. So go to greaterthancampaign.com. Just get on our mailing list. Follow what we're doing. I will not spam you. Donate if you can. And then have the courage to speak up about these issues that, yes, may cost you personally, but justice for children is worth it.
2: Katie Faust is a married mother of four children in Seattle, founder and director of the children's rights organization, Them Before Us, leader of the Greater Than Campaign, editor and author of a chapter in the book Pro-Child Politics in a recent column for The Federalist titled, In Its Hit Piece on Me, the Seattle Times Proves I'm Right About Obergefell. You'll find a link to this column and to Greater Than on the podcast page for this episode at issuesetc.org. Katie, thank you very much and keep up the good work.
3: Thanks so much, Todd.
2: Chris Rosebrough of Fighting for the Faith joins us next for This Week in Pop Christianity. We'll hear some prominent charismatic YouTubers claiming that they were part of a secret government meeting about UFOs.
4: What so many laity in the church don't realize is that they have been targeted by organizations and front groups that look like they are normal Christian organizations, but these are actually astroturfed groups.
2: Megan Basham of the Daily Wire talking about her presentation at this year's Issues Etc. Making the Case conference.
4: They are trying to move Christians on issues that are biblically debatable, some things like climate change or what our immigration policy should be, but then also even on issues that are not biblically debatable, marriage and the family, the roles of men and women, even gender and what God tells us about we were made, male and female.
2: You can meet and hear Megan Basham making the case against progressive influence in the church at the 2026 Issues Etc. Making the Case conference. Making the Case is Friday, June 12th and Saturday, June 13th at Concordia University, Chicago. Find out more and register at issuesetc.org.
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5: This is Pastor Matthew Harrison, president of the Lutheran Church Missouri Synod. The LCMS operates the second largest parochial school system in the United States. What can you expect from a Lutheran Church Missouri Synod school? There's one race, the human race. And Jesus died for the sins of every man, woman, and child from every land and every nation. Life begins at conception. All life is precious from womb to tomb. And every student, parent, and teacher is created in the very image of God. There's right and wrong, and we know which is which from the Ten Commandments. There are only two sexes, male and female, He created them. Marriage is the lifelong union of one man and one woman. There's such a thing as objective, absolute truth, and it's found in the person and work of Jesus Christ and His Word. To find a Lutheran Church Missouri Synod school near you, visit lcms.org/schools.
2: Most of us have learned to be highly skeptical when dealing with influencers online. Much of what they post is simply for, quote unquote, engagement or to increase their algorithm. And it may be for income. It may be simply for followers and influence. Well, recently, a group of charismatic YouTubers claimed that they were invited to a secret government meeting and given previously undisclosed information about unidentified flying objects. They even claim that a U.S. congressman called into the meeting and encouraged them to prepare their people for these disclosures. Welcome back to Issues Etc. I'm Todd Wilkin. Joining us for This Week in Pop Christianity to talk about prominent charismatic YouTubers and their claims, Pastor Chris Rosebrough, pastor of Consfinger Lutheran Church in Oslo, Minnesota, creator and host of the YouTube channel Fighting for the Faith. Chris, welcome back.
6: Thanks for having me back, Todd.
2: Tell us this story.
6: So it's almost 2 weeks ago now. There was a group of prominent charismatic YouTubers. This will include Larry Ragland, Joseph Z, Perry Stone, Mike Signorelli, Alan Didio, and guys like this. All of them together are wolves. And then when working together, I would call that a wolf pack.

0: prepare their people for forthcoming governmental disclosures as it related to UFOs and aliens and things like this. And, of course, there was all kinds of details about reptilian alien creatures and UFO technology and crafts that don't have their origin here on Earth. And between all of them, the story went viral. And so much so that my feed blew up. I was out of the country at the time. My feed blew up with these stories. And the secular media started picking up. You had secular outfits. You have major news networks that were covering the story. And so this thing just picked up and took off, just like a rocket is a good way to describe it.
1: Are you surprised that the mainstream media covered the story?
0: I'm not surprised that the mainstream media covered the story. What I am surprised by is that the level of deception that has then been uncovered as a result of this story. I'm surprised that these prominent charismatic YouTubers were foolish enough to think that they can deceive people the way they did. It does seem like there was some kind of collusion between them. But let's just say that over the past week, things have unraveled. And so the thing I was surprised at is that they even went with this. Then when truth started coming out, they doubled down and pushed back and denied that they had deceived. But some of them have already walked back and have offered apologies for the things that were said. But this was probably one of the worst cases of irresponsible behavior on the part of content creators on YouTube that I have seen in a long time. And the level of anxiety and like paranoia that this created and dread within people who are Christians and charismatics. And I would even say even among some Lutherans, concerns regarding all of this. I'm surprised that these guys had so little of a moral compass that they would irresponsibly and deceptively put this kind of information out.
1: Pastor Chris Rosebrough is our guest on this Friday, May the 15th. When we come back, how important is unrevealed secret knowledge to the charismatic movement?
2: Proclaiming the good news of Christ for you for 100 years. KFUO, Clayton, St. Louis.
3: This is Life Issues with Victor Nieves, president of Life Issues Institute.
4: Illinois lawmakers have failed to move forward with a proposed constitutional amendment that would have made their radical pro-abortion legislation significantly more difficult to reverse. While it is concerning to see the proponents of abortion push to cement their already radical legislation, it is important to ask why they would feel the need to do this. Some might believe that Illinois is a lost cause for the pro-life movement, but the actions of the abortion industry seem to paint a different picture. They understand that even in Illinois, they may not always have popular support for abortion. By looking to enshrine it in the Constitution, they de facto admit that victory is not outside of our reach. After all, if it was, there would be no reason for them to consider putting a so-called right to abortion in their Constitution.
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3: Revelation from God, for sure. But this plays into something a little bit that is beyond just the charismatic movement. And I would note that since COVID, the sheer number of people in the United States that engage in and are prone to believe conspiratorial theories and have bought into a conspiracy mindset, it has become a legitimate epidemic among people in the United States as a whole. But I would say, it takes on a very kind of a special spin to it when it comes to people who claim to be Christians. And with the charismatics, there is always, and again, their belief that they've got to kind of figure out via the tea leaves what's coming and what and how to prepare for it via, you know, so-called prophecy and stuff like this. So it's actually quite notable that the men who were promoting this story, that to a person, they all claim to be receiving direct revelation from God and be prophetic voices and things like this. And so they bet their credibility on this story and really kind of tapped into the conspiratorial mindset that is really running rampant at the moment.
4: Give us a little more background on the individuals that we're going to be hearing from.
3: Okay, so today we're going to be hearing first and foremost from Perry Stone, who was, claimed to be a part of all of this. And the best way I can put it is that Perry Stone is a very well-known televangelist, but he had a major scandal break a few years back where several notable women who worked for him in his ministry basically came forward and said that he was making unwanted, inappropriate advances towards them. And when he was confronted by his accountability team, his leadership on this, he threatened to take his life and to commit suicide rather than allow the truth of this thing to come out. So he's not somebody who can be trusted at all. He's a very well-known twister of God's word, somebody I've covered on Fighting for the Faith for more than a decade. Next after that is a fellow by the name of Larry Ragland. He plays prominently into this, and Larry Ragland is a YouTube content creator, and the idea of UFOs and lizard-like aliens and things like this is a standard part of his YouTube channel. And so this is basically a content creator who is off into loony land, and notably so. We'll also be hearing from Joseph Z. And Joseph Z is another one of these prophetic YouTube content creators. And notably, back near the end of last year, he gave a prophecy to Joni Lamb of Daystar, basically saying that God was in favor of her and gonna give her a new scepter and take her ministry to new heights and all this kind of stuff. And less than 6 months after that prophecy had been given by Joseph Z, Johnny Lamb died. And so, so notably, he's a false prophet. So again, each and every one of the people involved in this, and there are others that we could talk about. Alan Didio, we could talk about, I got to remember his name. But anyway, there are others involved. Mike Signorelli, they're all false teachers, false prophets, and wolves. And they all seem to be in collusion and cahoots in this. But we'll be hearing from Perry Stone, Larry Ragland, and Joseph Z today.
4: So what should we be listening for in this first cut?
3: Well, this is going to be Perry Stone explaining this meeting that took place and the government's involvement. And the interesting thing is he has very close connections with Paula White. And so because of that, there is a sense of credibility that he has because of his connections.
5: I had a friend that sent me a text message. I was in a meeting, a weekend meeting, preaching Friday, Saturday, and Sunday morning. And he said, Perry, can you give me a call? I have some information that has come to my attention. Of course, when a friend of yours does that you know quite well, you have no idea what information they're talking about. And I'm not going to go into great detail, but there were a large number of pastors that had been invited to go to a certain state to hear some men in the United States government and others share with them a concern that they had. And this particular man, and I'll not name him, and then we may end up doing some teachings with him or having an event at his church. He has a great church. But he said, Perry, what they're about to release from what we're hearing, there's going to be a release concerning aliens and concerning unidentified flying object spacecraft that some of the people who were in the meeting were telling us as pastors, you need to prepare your people and you need to get ready to answer them for what you're about to hear being released. And some of it has to do with crafts that have been discovered that are not allegedly a part of our planet, and the materials they're made of are not a part of our planet. Very strange reptilian-looking creatures, and other things that almost sound like something out of a sci-fi movie or an Orson Welles book.
4: So what would you say in evaluation of that?
3: So right off the bat, this is all hearsay. This is tale-bearing at this point. Nobody has come forth publicly with their name claiming to be from the government to be a part of this. And so this is all supposedly, you know, government officials who are acting almost in a whistleblower capacity, inviting pastors to prepare them for what's coming. And the issue here is that, first of all, you have to consider the source, Perry Stone. And Perry Stone is basically a, you know, rightly discredited, immoral person who has a track record of being a false prophet and a false teacher and acting in ways that are very greedy and self-serving. And so you'll note that the way he's telling the story is intended to basically say, listen, I've got a steak, but all you can hear is the sizzle. But trust me, the meat's there. And so he's selling the sizzle, but he's not providing any meat. You know, this is all second and third hand information. And I can tell you that some of the details that he's given already here, as carefully as he's given them, are absolutely false. The government was not involved in this. The person who organized it, we'll hear from him in the last soundbite. But this is ridiculous. In fact, Scripture warns us, in Paul writing to young pastor Timothy in 1 Timothy 4, says this, have nothing to do with irreverent, silly myths. Rather, train yourself for godliness. For while bodily training is of some value, godliness is of value in every way, and it holds promise for the present life, but also for the life to come. So the idea then here is the Scripture warns us against going down bunny trails like this and getting caught up in silly myths and conspiracies and things like this. And so he's basically keying in on secret things, apparently. But the Scripture says in Deuteronomy 29:29, the secret things belong to the Lord, but the things that are revealed belong to us and to our children forever. So the fact that Perry Stone, a man who's supposed to be a pastor, the man who's putting out Christian content on YouTube, is at this point putting out information that, number one, he hasn't validated or verified, and number two, is just completely rank, silly, irreverent myth, focusing in on so-called secret things, but tapping into that conspiratorial mindset that has taken root in the American public. This is absolutely irresponsible and something that nobody should be engaging in, especially as somebody who is a Christian and is supposed to be a pastor in Christ's church. This runs against the very explicit commands of Scripture, and you can tell that this is designed to, if you, better way of putting it, is that this is kind of clickbaitish. He's purposely trying to fish for views and clicks and garner an audience, not with sound doctrine, but with him claiming to be an insider with knowledge of a secret government meeting. And again, it's this all sizzle, but there's no steak.
4: So in that vein, Chris, I noticed that it's kind of like the less I tell you, the more you'll believe me, because there are no details. It happened in a certain state. It was a certain pastor of a certain church, and there were certain governmental officials. No specifics whatsoever, which to me sounds like either Perry doesn't know the details here, or he's keeping it vague enough so that no one could ever investigate any of his claims.
3: Yeah, it may be the second, but I definitely the first one may speak to his motivation for sure. But that's the thing. And here's the deal is that this is just straight up tale-bearing. He's bearing false witness. And you'll note that he's not giving details. We can't validate or verify any of the claims that he's making. We don't know the names of the people who are involved because, well, he's not willing to state their names. But trust me, he says, I know that this is really going down. And unfortunately, he's very close friends with Paula White, and which is fairly well known. And as a result of it, his connections with Paula White then basically give the credibility of the White House to his claims. And so, the people are going to basically say, well, I mean, if he's close friends with Paula White and Paula White's the spiritual advisor to the president, then there's got to be truth behind this, right? But already the behavior shows that something is amiss. And that this is the formula for deception, not for revelation of anything real.
4: When we come back, we'll find out what Larry Ragland revealed about this meeting. Pastor Chris Roseborough is our guest. We're talking about prominent charismatic YouTubers claiming that they're part of a secret government meeting about UFOs. 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
11: 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It's This Week in Pop Christianity. We're talking about prominent charismatic YouTubers claiming that they were part of a secret government meeting about UFOs. Pastor Chris Roseborough is our guest. What's next, Chris?
3: We're going to be hearing from Larry Ragland, who was, he claims to be at the meeting, and see what he says regarding what transpired and what took place and was told.
12: Now, you were in that meeting, Z. Mm-hmm. Sandy and I were in a meeting with the same group of people that y'all were with.
13: That's right.
12: And one of the things that, when we were in that meeting, we had a congressman that's very well known. I won't say his name. It would be easy to figure it out, but he's on one of the committees. He called in on speakerphone, and they put him on speakerphone, a very, very famous representative. And This is what he said to us in that room. He said, "Are the pastors listening to me?"
13: Wow.
12: And the only ones that was in that room that were pastors was me and Sandy, and Jamie Walden was there, and Tony Merkel.
13: Yeah,
12: and he's not
13: of course.
12: A pastor, but Tony was
13: Tony's
12: and
13: that always there. Tony,
12: he's always there. He was always there. And there was a local pastor there. Found out later, Z, this troubles me, 20 to 25 very prominent pastors were invited to be in the meeting that I was in, and they all turned it down.
13: My goodness.
12: That's a statement of the condition of the church, in my
13: goodness.
12: Opinion. And so this congressman said, "Pastors, are you there? Can you hear me?" And I spoke up and I said, "We're here." And he said, "I am begging you." And this is maybe not perfect words, but this is what he said. He goes, "Please go tell your congregations that they are not ready for what is coming."
13: My goodness.
12: What we have seen and what we know is coming. He said, this congressman said, "I have generals. I have people that have seen these things that are asking me to contact the pastors and ask the pastors, beg and plead with the pastors, please wake up your congregation and tell them they are not ready because the church is going to fall for this lie."
4: Okay, take that one apart for us, if you would.
3: All right, so you'll note here that although this meeting was put on by government officials, and this unnamed congressman was specifying, you know, that pastors listen to what is being said here, that we have apparently the government warning us about the government, which then plays again more into this conspiratorial stuff. And so what this then does is, you know, play into this idea regarding the deep state or something like that, that there are forces within the government that are specifically going to use and weaponize disclosure information regarding UFOs and aliens for the purpose of attacking and undermining Christianity and destroying the Christian faith. And this unnamed congressman apparently is leading the charge against these rogue elements within the U.S. government that are going to be using this weaponized UFO information against Christianity. But you're going to note, you know, so despite the fact that he was at one of these meetings, he still doesn't tell us who the congressman is, and we'll talk about that in another soundbite in a couple soundbites from now. But already you'll note there's narrative without substantive backing. You just have to believe the story that is being told. And he's on Joseph Z's YouTube channel for this particular soundbite. And you'll note that Joseph Z is basically playing the role of reactionary, going, oh, wow, oh, ah, oh, you know. And he's really doing a good job of selling the narrative. But when you push back and you start asking for specifics and who is the government congressman who said this and who are the generals involved who are trying to save Christianity from this government conspiracy to weaponize this UFO information, yeah, when you start asking questions like that, again, there's a lot of sizzle here, but the steak is missing. It reminds me of that commercial from when I was a kid where you had those ladies on the Wendy's commercial saying, "Where's the beef?" There doesn't seem to be any substance here, but Joseph Z is doing a really good job of selling the story. Of course, he claims to have been a part of the meetings as well.
4: Okay, I want to get to that in a second, but I think in logical fallacies, this would be called appeal to diffuse authority. Generals. So first of all, I'm assuming he's talking about army generals, unnamed, who apparently know that all this classified information, why they would need to know it. Generals, not that big of a deal in the army. I mean, there are lots of them, but why would any random general need to have access to any kind of classified material? And apparently their first concern is not national security. It's the pastors in the churches, which I don't know. My experience with government types, we're the last people they think of.
3: Right.
4: If they think of us at all.
3: Right. So, you know, none of this fits. The whole thing just is off. Yeah. And you're absolutely right. You know, it's like, you know, so some generals have had access to forthcoming document disclosures regarding UFOs and aliens, and apparently are aware of the narrative going to be used by the nefarious forces within the government against Christianity. And so somehow all of this UFO stuff has to do with Christianity. And the first people they think that they've got to warn and to really, really get in front of are pastors, so that the church can be prepared. Which then that immediately begs the question, why are you going with men? Why is the government, trying to warn the church through men who have made careers out of fleecing Christians? They are sexually immoral, false prophets and false teachers. Why didn't they call in like respectable Christian leaders from across the different denominations, if this was their concern? Instead, they brought in basically, you know, a bunch of scoundrels and people who are not known for their theological rigor, in fact, people who are known for being grifters and deceivers, why are they on the A team and at this meeting as opposed to, respectable? Why wasn't Matt Harrison invited? Why wasn't, the leader of the Orthodox Presbyterian congregations invited? Why wasn't, major archbishops, from the Roman Catholic Church invited? Why is it YouTube content creators in the charismatic movement that were invited? None of this makes any sense when you start asking questions that would, that are logical for the claims regarding the magnitude of the information that's supposed to be disclosed.
4: I mean, at this point, I think it's as likely, if this meeting took place at all, but if it did, that these guys were getting pranked by somebody.
3: Well, funny enough, so in the bite we just heard with Larry Ragland, he mentioned a fellow by name, Tony Merkel. Tony Merkel is the man who organized the meeting. And we'll hear from him at the end of this. But let's just say that Tony Merkel has gone public with the details regarding the meeting and has refuted the claims of these charismatic content creators. So the meeting was not for the purpose of deceiving these guys. That was not the purpose of the meeting. But nor was the purpose of the meeting or the content what these guys and these fellows are saying that it was. So it's a very interesting thing that's going on here. There's a nugget of truth in here, but there, let's just say that nugget of truth is now completely surrounded by a snowball, a very large snowball of stuff that wasn't said and never happened.
4: What's next?
3: So we're going to hear Joseph Z's input regarding this meeting because, he was a part of it as well.
14: The things we were disclosed and told, and I think we just got a part of it. Some of the guys we were with, and you saw this too, is they pulled out images that they personally took of entities that were in and out of light, and they were standing, and some of them had, tentacle-type appendages, and they were standing. They're very tall. And that's just somebody that we're looking at, somebody firsthand accounts showing us these entities that are appearing. That goes back to the Miami Mall narrative. It goes back to all these things. But, and you know this, and you and I've talked about this, but right after this disclosure we had, I'm flying an aircraft, saw these orbs right out the window. Yeah. We've now seen them two times. I was with Bishop Allen, and they were further away, in my opinion, this time, and they were a little less spectacular. The first time, I mean, it made the hair on my neck stand up. I was looking at that like, this is wild. We just have this meeting now. We're looking at these things with my own eyes. I'm seeing it, seeing all this stuff unfold right in front of us. And I thought, I'm an informed person. I'm a person that understands this. I just had this disclosure. I know what this is or isn't. And even if it's unexplainable, you still know what you're dealing with. Mm-hmm. The average citizen, when they are exposed to what you're talking about, Larry, it's going to be monumental. And you got pastors and leaders that won't even deal with it, won't touch it, because they say, this is a minor issue. Well, in the culture, it's not.
4: So someone showed them a picture of an alien. It's like these guys haven't heard of artificial intelligence.
3: Right. So you're going to note here that their telling of the story, especially with, there's a whole bunch of pastors that aren't even willing to deal with this. What they are doing with this narrative, it is designed to make them look enlightened. It is designed to make them look like they are in the know. They're part of the inner circle. They're important. They can be trusted. They know what's really going on. And the rest of the pastors out there, they're not prepared for this, and nor do they even care. But we do. And that's the important slant to this. What they've done here is weave this false narrative around some truthful things that they heard, that from this group that Tony Merkel had invited them to this meeting, but they've run with it. And they are using that little bit of information, weaving a bunch of deception around it for a very specific purpose. to make it look like they're important. You can trust them. They're in the know. You need to subscribe to my channel. You need to be listening because we're going to give you the truth about what's going on here. Everything is designed to build and, you know, their audience and their platform. That's exactly how they're using this meeting and their fanciful and over-exaggerated narrative regarding what was said and revealed to them there.
4: Pastor Chris Roseborough is our guest. We're talking about prominent charismatic YouTubers claiming that they were part of the secret government meeting about UFOs. More from Larry Raglan after this.
15: There's a tremendous amount of confusion about Islam in the United States, particularly among Christians, who often tend to think that they need to unite with people of faith of all traditions against secularism.
4: Robert Spencer of Jihad Watch talking about his presentation at the 2026 Issues Etc. Making the Case Conference.
15: And while there's some truth to that, at the same time, Christians should know what Muslims think of them and what Islam teaches about Christianity. I'll be illuminating all that. It's quite shocking, as well as discussing the political aspects of Islam that every American needs to know about.
4: You can meet and hear Robert Spencer making the case against Islam at this year's Making the Case Conference, Friday, June 12th and Saturday, June 13th at Concordia University, Chicago. 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
4: Welcome back to Issues Etc. I'm Todd Wilkin. It's This Week in Pop Christianity. Pastor Chris Roseborough, Fighting for the Faith, is our guest. We're talking about a claim of a secret government meeting involving charismatic YouTubers on UFOs. So, Chris, what should we be listening for next?
3: All right. Now, this one is going to have two very distinct things. We're going to hear Larry Raglan talking at first about what he says was revealed to him at the meeting. But then partway through this soundbite, we're going to hear Larry Raglan walk back his statements that we hear earlier in the soundbite and apologize for saying things that were not true.
18: We had a sitting congressman, a very well-known congressman from Missouri. He called into that meeting as well that was just for pastors. And this is what he said. On speakerphone, this sitting, powerful member of Congress said, "Are the pastors listening to me?" I'm getting chills right now because this happened to me. He said, "Are the pastors in the room listening to me?" And I said, "Yes, sir, we are here." And he said, "Listen to me. Go and tell the church they are not ready for what is coming. The narrative that is coming, what they are going to say, is going to be like nothing you can even imagine. They are preparing to tell us that they are from another dimension, that they are our creator, and that these beings, these aliens, or whatever you want to call them, they were the ones that seated us here. There is no such thing as God. Jesus was invented by them. The Bible was invented by them." And begin to just say, "Listen, prepare the people for what is coming because they're not ready."
19: Stated that a congressman from Missouri had called in to speak to the pastors. And of course, it's being revealed now that that is Congressman Eric Burleson. And he did call in, but he called in to encourage us and to thank us pastors for the work that we're doing and that we are, you know, speaking the truth to our people and pointing them to Jesus and not get distracted of things in the world. In that moment, I began to state things that I have always said. That is my opinion. And my opinion is, and that's exactly all it is my opinion, that when this disclosure comes out, that it will be spun, that it is that the aliens have always been here, that they seeded us, that they created the first religion, and all of that. I should have stopped and paused and said, and this part is my opinion. In the heat of that, I didn't. I led with saying that they had called the pastors, and I went straight into my opinion. So I want to make it very clear that Eric Burleson did not say those words. Those were my words. And I want to own it, and I want to apologize directly to Congressman Eric Burleson for any problems that this has caused you, any confusion, and to any of the viewers that have seen this video clip. So I wanted to state the facts and make it very, very clear what actually happened. That was my opinion and not the congressman. So thank you so much. And the bottom line is this. I just want you to focus on the Lord. And that was the purpose of that meeting, is to just focus on Jesus. And as Jesus said, be not deceived. So thank you for your time, and God bless.
4: Okay, so Chris, we heard him say it twice.
3: Mm-hmm.
4: And the first time, if I recall, he said that don't know if these were his exact words, but this is pretty close. There was no indication that he was segueing from, well, the congressman called in to, oh, and by the way, here's my opinion.
3: Yes, he was. And that's the thing. He was, on multiple occasions, he failed to say, okay, here's what Burleson said, focus on Jesus. But my opinion is that what was really, you know, what this is all leading to is we have to prepare for lizard people. We have to prepare for the government disclosure claiming that the aliens say that they created humanity, not God, and stuff like this. But here's the thing. He intentionally made it appear like Congressman Burleson said those things. And there's a very specific thing that's going on here, and that is that Ragland is basically using the occasion of his participation in this meeting in order to build his own credibility and try to make it look like there's a third person in the government of all places, a congressman who is validating the theories that he's been promoting on his own YouTube channel. And so this is a sin of intentional omission in order to weave a false narrative so that this fellow, Ragland, can increase his credibility in the eyes of the people following him and those who have become aware of him as a result of this story. But the problem is that what he did was absolutely immoral, unethical, and absolutely deceptive and false. And what ended up happening is Congressman Burleson went on social media and flat out said, I never said the things that Ragland is saying that I said. And when he got caught because Ragland spoke up, that's why Ragland ended up having to walk everything back and say, oops, I forgot to segue. Here's the truth of the matter. And we can already then see that this whole narrative regarding the UFO disclosure, the government meeting, and the people warning the pastors to prepare their people for what's coming, the whole thing is a nothing burger. And although there's a little bit of truth in the center of all of this, what these YouTube content creators have done is coordinated a bunch of deception for the purpose of growing their influence in their channels.
4: I wanted to ask about Tony Merkel because he's kind of the George Norrie of the charismatic circles. He likes to deal with the paranormal a lot. How does he figure into this?
3: So he's the one who called the meeting. In fact, our last soundbite is of Tony Merkel setting the record straight, because although it is right to kind of describe him as kind of like the George Norrie of the charismatic circles, that's not incorrect. Because of the huge amount of deception and lies and the false narrative as a result of what you know, is being said about this meeting. He went on the record to set the record straight about what the meeting was about, who was involved, and what was said. And I think his clarification is quite helpful in this regard.
20: I organized the meeting that everybody's talking about.
3: Mm-hmm.
20: He is part of a private group of Christian intelligence operators. And I say that very specifically and as pure as possible. He is not government. He is not part of an intelligence agency, not NSA, CIA, none of the alphabets. As far as I know, as far as I know, he is part of a private group of Christian intelligence operators. They are operating privately on intelligence with disclosure. And this is not anything that's top secret, confidential, classified. This is all open source stuff that they have gone through, rubbed shoulders with people, gathered information from people, and came to these kind of conclusions.
4: So what was Merkel saying there?
3: So the meeting itself, nobody from the government was involved. Nobody as part of any of the intelligence alphabet soup, CIA, FBI, whatever, was involved. This was not a government thing. So what this is basically a group of Christian, I'm not sure what an intelligence operator is in this regard. Are these people who formerly worked for the CIA? I don't know. And they're not talking about forthcoming disclosures by the government. They've instead kind of did a think tank working through documents that are already available to the public and have come up with their own interpretation as to what it means and how these documents could be used. And so that was the purpose of the meeting, to kind of talk about their interpretation of these documents that are already available freely to people in the public. And their interpretation of how this could have an impact on the church and things like this. But once Tony Merkel made it very clear what the meeting was, who was in it involved, and what was going on, the entire "we were part of a secret meeting put on by the government," that all just got blown away and shown to be a complete lie, which means not one person involved among the YouTube content creators who were passing along the story, participating in forwarding the information, claiming that they were a part of the original meeting that was put on by Tony Merkel. All of them have lost complete credibility, having been proven to be liars by Congressman Burleson as well as Tony Merkel. And the entire narrative that these guys concocted was shown to be lies that were intended to be self-serving lies to build their platforms and their power. So that being the case, anybody who's, you know, who got caught up in all of this, I'm sad to say that you did, but you need to come to realize that this whole thing was it was an intentional deception, and the men who participated in this deception all colluded together, and they are well-known false prophets and false teachers and men who are grifters, and it makes perfect sense that they would do something like this, because they are not Christian men that we should be listening to at all. The scriptures tell us to mark and avoid people like this.
4: So this was an entirely... it's not an accurate use of the term, really, but this was just an astroturfed event. It was organized by Tony Merkel. He invited these charismatic leaders because that's his theological affinity.
3: Uh-huh.
4: The government did not call them in for a special meeting because they're men of great influence. The congressman probably really wishes he had turned down the staffer's request to call into this meeting.
3: Uh-huh.
4: Because he was misrepresented there. And nothing really happened. It was just a bunch of charismatic guys getting together and talking about UFOs.
3: Right. Yeah, and based upon documents that are already readily available to the public. There's no disclosure. There were no generals involved. There's nothing forthcoming that we need to be worried about at all in some kind of a concerted attack against Christianity and Jesus Christ. this whole thing was the core behind this was basically if you get a bunch of flat earthers together to talk about the flat earth, or if you get the people who listen to the late night radio programs of George Norrie deciding to come together and talk about aliens. But this wasn't something put on by the government to get ahead of forthcoming UFO disclosures in order to protect Christianity. That whole narrative is false and fabricated.
4: Pastor Chris Rosebro is our guest. We're talking about prominent charismatic YouTubers claiming they were part of a secret government meeting about UFO disclosures. Well, if they were willing to fabricate this, what else are they willing to fabricate?
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25: Hi, I'm Pastor Matthew Harrison, President of the Lutheran Church Missouri Synod. 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It's all about Jesus, our Savior. As St. John wrote, the blood of Jesus Christ, God's Son, cleanses us from all our sin. 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
4: Welcome back. It's This Week in Pop Christianity. We're talking about prominent charismatic YouTubers claiming they were part of a secret government meeting on UFOs. Pastor Chris Rosebro, Fighting for the Faith, is our guest. So, Chris, it just highlights the fact that if they are willing to fabricate on this subject, what about all the other claims that they make? Obviously willing to fabricate those as well.
3: Yeah, the scripture describes men like this as teaching for shameful gain the things that they ought not to teach. And like I've already pointed out from 1 Timothy, these guys are flat out disobeying a direct order from God the Holy Spirit about not getting caught up in irreverent myths. And what is always lost in these men's content that they put out on YouTube is Christ and Him crucified for our sins. That's all lost. And these guys, you know, if they ever preach sound doctrine, it is usually a side note or an accident, because you can never say about them, these men are devoted to rightly handling God's word and proclaiming Christ and calling sinners to repentance and faith in Jesus for the forgiveness of their sins and making disciples, teaching all that Christ has commanded and teaching what's in accord with sound doctrine. No, these men, every one of them to a person, has, you know, built an audience basically grifting and scratching itching ears and telling all kinds of outlandish tales. And this, their participation in Tony Merkel's, meeting, they all used that participation for the purpose of promoting even a bigger lie designed to make them look very important as insiders who were given privileged information from the government regarding forthcoming disclosures on UFOs. But Tony Merkel made it very clear everything that was discussed are with documents that anybody with an internet connection can have access to already.
4: Does kind of show how if one abandons the truth in one area, then you're more likely to abandon the truth in other areas of your life. And if their goal is to kind of maintain their spotlight in online charismatic circles, it doesn't really matter if what I say can be quickly proven false. I'm going to say it because it will get me that immediate gratification.
3: Yeah. You'll note here, that's really kind of the core of the problem, is that when somebody sets out, I'm going to grow a YouTube channel, I'm going to garner a large audience, when that's their goal, then the truth, you know, the truth doesn't matter. They'll say whatever is necessary to achieve the goal. But if your goal is to serve the church and to speak the truth, and if that means, you know, languishing in obscurity and not having a large channel or a large following, but being able to serve those who are, you know, are willing or able to listen, that's a different thing altogether. These are men who specifically are always intentionally pushing the limits and putting out content and working angles and creating clickbaity type of things designed all to grow the channel. But the thing is that in doing so, they're not growing anything related to Christian discipleship. It's all focused on them and their platform and their persona and everything else like that. And that is the very motivation of false teachers and wolves that Scripture warns us against and tells us to mark and avoid.
4: I'm also just a little concerned, too, that had the congressman not decided to call this charismatic leader out on his claims, that I point out again were made several times. He said if he just decided to say, oh, the guy's just full of it, I'm not going to pay attention to it or draw attention to it. Although the Newsweek headlines or the Yahoo News or MSN headlines might have motivated him to do it. But if he hadn't done that, this he'd likely still be claiming that the congressman was trying to warn, along with the generals, the church about its state of readiness for the alien disclosures.
3: Yeah, you know, you're absolutely right. And I would note, once Joe Rogan weighed in on it, and I got to tell you, Joe Rogan basically made it look like Christians were complete idiots for believing this stuff. And I would note there's some truth to Joe Rogan's angle. But once Joe Rogan got involved, this thing took on epic legs of its own. And I don't think the congressman had a choice but to weigh in, because with that level of national scrutiny and attention and his name being, you know, brought up in regards to somehow promoting it, I don't think he had a choice but to say, yeah, no, I didn't say these things. These guys are not the truth. But you're right, had that not happened, I think that the body of Christ would be susceptible to the lies being promoted by these guys, because they only changed their tune once the people they claimed said certain things came forward and said, we didn't say those things. And once the Tony Merkel, who put the event on, came forward and publicly said, listen, what these guys are saying is not what this meeting was about, and it's not who was in attendance. Now that all that has come out, yeah, we can see this for what it is, but it's just an intentional false narrative put out to ingratiate and grow the influence and power and audience of men who are notable of wolves and false teachers.
4: This has been a really kind of a rare public smackdown of the claims of these charismatic influencers. But I don't think their audience is going to go down. What's going on?
3: So in the scriptures, you look at the Old Testament, like in the prophet Jeremiah, you know, there's a section in Jeremiah's prophecy where he talks about how, you know, these false prophets like strengthen the hand of evildoers and describes how, you know, they don't call people to repentance and stuff like this. But one of the most lamentable things that God says through Jeremiah, and he says that my people love it so. And that's the problem. Is that you'll note that what makes Larry Ragland, Perry Stone, Joseph Z, Mike Signorelli, and Alan Didio able to have the power and influence that they have, it's because too many people who call themselves Christians love these lies. They are always hanging on these so-called prophetic words, and they are hanging on these conspiracy theories and these men who are claiming to have inside

0: Antichrist right now that is killing truth and rewarding with millions upon millions of dollars those who will tell people the lies that they want to hear or believe.
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1: 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Well, Scripture warns us about these, as it says, evil men who go from bad to worse, deceiving and being deceived. But we preach Christ and Him crucified. I'm Todd Wilkin. 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

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The order of service for evening prayer is found in the Lutheran Service Book on page 243 and in the Treasury of Daily Prayer in the center section on page 032.

0: Let us pray. Let the incense of our repentant prayer ascend before you, O Lord, and let your loving kindness descend on us, that with purified minds we may sing your praises with the church on earth and the whole heavenly host, and may glorify you forever. Amen.
1: Greetings in Christ, I'm Pastor Andrews. The New Testament reading for today is from Luke chapter 17, verses 20 to 37. Being asked by the Pharisees when the kingdom of God would come, he answered them, "The kingdom of God is not coming in ways that can be observed. Nor will they say, 'Look, here it is,' or 'There,' for behold, the kingdom of God is in the midst of you." And he said to the disciples, "The days are coming when you will desire to see one of the days of the Son of Man, and you will not see it. And they will say to you, 'Look there,' or 'Look here.' Do not go out or follow them. For as the lightning flashes and lights up the sky from one side to the other, so will the Son of Man be in his day. But first he must suffer many things and be rejected by this generation. Just as it was in the days of Noah, so will it be in the days of the Son of Man. They were eating and drinking and marrying and being given in marriage until the day when Noah entered the ark and the flood came and destroyed them all. Likewise, just as it was in the days of Lot, they were eating and drinking, buying and selling, planting and building. But on the day when Lot went out from Sodom, fire and sulfur rained from heaven and destroyed them all. So will it be on the day when the Son of Man is revealed. On that day, let the one who is on the housetop, with his goods in the house, not come down to take them away, and likewise let the one who is in the field not turn back. Remember Lot's wife. Whoever seeks to preserve his life will lose it, but whoever loses his life will keep it. I tell you, in that night there will be two in one bed, one will be taken and the other left. There will be two women grinding together, one will be taken and the other left." And they said to him, "Where, Lord?" He said to them, "Where the corpse is, there the vultures will gather. O Lord, have mercy on us. Thanks be to God." In many and various ways God spoke to his people of old by the prophets, but now, in these last days, he has spoken to us by his Son. The question the Pharisees put before Jesus was deeper than they realized. They wanted to know when the Messiah would come. When will the kingdom of God come? Most of the Jews were looking for an Old Testament-style judge, a conquering king. They expected to see an army advancing on the enemy. But they were wrong. The kingdom of God isn't coming, it's already here. You won't see the Son of Man marching into town with an army in tow. The kingdom is already here. The kingdom is Jesus. But he continues to teach them anyway about the end of the world, about how he has come to conquer the greater enemies, that he must first suffer many things and be rejected by this generation, that he may endure the pain of the cross, our Passover lamb, shedding his blood for us for the forgiveness of sins. Sin and Satan are defeated upon the cross of Golgotha. Sin, the power of the devil against us, is undone. The cross pierces the ancient dragon through. And by his resurrection, as he burst forth from the tomb on Easter morning, death's grip is no more. The last enemy to be defeated is death. And so it will be when Christ comes again and opens all the tombs of the earth, raising his people from death to life. But while we wait for the return of the king, his disciples will long to see him. How would you like to see Jesus, to talk to Jesus, to have Jesus teach us the good news directly? We rightly desire those days in paradise, but for now, the ascended Lord and King of all works through means, through his word and sacrament. He hears our prayers and he is always with us. So if someone says, "He is here," we can confidently ignore them. For when he returns, it will be like a flash of lightning that lights up the sky. You can't miss it. But it will also be a surprise. The end comes unexpectedly, like in the days of Noah, as they lived their ordinary, normal, sin-filled lives, the flood came. They were warned, but they didn't repent. They carried on, and they were carried away. Like in the days of Lot, as the people in Sodom and Gomorrah went about business as usual, living their normal lives, and then the end came suddenly, swiftly. God's judgment rained down upon them. They were warned, but they ignored. So the world has already been warned. Just read Jesus' words from the last few chapters. When Christ returns, it's done. There are no more chances. When the rain started to fall, if you weren't already on the ark, it was too late. The door was sealed. When the fire and brimstone started to fall, it was already too late. When the lightning flashes, when the king returns, it's immediate. The time for repentance is now. Repent, for the kingdom of God has come near. And on that day, there's no looking back. We don't get to take the sinful world or its pleasures with us. But it'll be okay. We won't miss chocolate or football. Paradise will be far greater. We'll be with our king. Now, as much as rapture teachers like these verses, at best, Luke is unclear. Do we want to be the ones left behind or the ones who are taken? Would you rather have been Noah and his family who were left or the rest who were swept away? Would you rather be Lot and his daughters who were left here or those who were destroyed from the face of the earth? But whether it's taken to be with Jesus or left to be with Jesus, being with Jesus is our goal. Our text for the day concludes much the same as it began. The Pharisees asked when the kingdom of God would be. The disciples ask where the kingdom of God will be. Jesus answers with a simple illustration. The vultures know where to gather. They're drawn to the roadkill. So you'll know. You'll be drawn to Christ. There's no need to worry about it. When he comes, you won't miss it. You will see him face to face. Amen. Come, Lord Jesus. Lord Jesus, your kingdom continues to be in our midst as you come to us now through holy water, holy words, and holy food. Help us to see that your kingdom is a kingdom of suffering, but that through suffering, we will be prepared to enter into glory when you return on that final day. For you live and reign with the Father and the Holy Spirit, one God, now and forever. Amen.
2: In many and various ways, God spoke to his people of old by the prophets.

0: whom come all holy desires, all good counsels, and all just works, give to us, your servants, that peace which the world cannot give, that our hearts may be set to obey your commandments, and also that we, being defended from the fear of our enemies, may live in peace and quietness. Through Jesus Christ, your Son, our Lord, who lives and reigns with you and the Holy Spirit, one God, now and forever.
1: Amen.
0: Taught by our Lord and trusting his promises, we are bold to pray.
1: Our Father, who art in heaven, hallowed be thy name. Thy kingdom come, thy will be done, on earth as it is in heaven. Give us this day our daily bread, and forgive us our trespasses, as we forgive those who trespass against us. And lead us not into temptation, but deliver us from evil. For thine is the kingdom, and the power, and the glory, forever and ever. Amen.
2: Let us pray. I thank you, my heavenly Father, through Jesus Christ, your dear Son, that you have graciously kept me this day. And I pray that you would forgive me all my sins where I have done wrong, and graciously keep me this night. For into your hands I commend myself, my body and soul and all things. Let your holy angel be with me, that the evil foe may have no power over me.

0: Sinfonia Overture by the Robert Shaw Orchestra and Chorus. This is KFUO, Christ for You, Anytime, Anywhere. My name's Jordan Harms. Thanks for tuning in tonight. We have sacred music lined up for you all night long. 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

0: 'Tis So Sweet to Trust in Jesus by Larry Goss. This is KFUO, Faith Alone, Grace Alone, the Word Alone. 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

0: Another rendition of Come Ye Faithful, Raise the Strain from the St. Paul's Children's Choirs. 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By God's grace and by you, the listener, we have been on the air for over 100 years. 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And right now, because of you, it is available all over the world online at KFUO.org, which is the same place you can go, KFUO.org/give, to find your way to make a gift to KFUO and keep this going in all of its many forms: AM, FM, online, on the app, podcasts, Bible studies, Christian talk, and of course, sacred music. Coming up in just a moment.
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0: evening and a blessed Friday night to you. My name is Jordan Harms, and I am signing off for now, but I'll be back over the weekend a little bit. I encourage you to go to church on Sunday. 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I'm signing off, but the sacred music continues with me, without me tonight. So have a good weekend. I'll talk to you tomorrow.
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